0: We got new digs, new hot topic. Let's get ready to do it.
1: Well, praise the Lord, new digs. What in the world? Listen, that's not even in my generation of speech. New digs. Did he bring a shovel or is this, I don't understand.
0: Hey, we good.
1: But, you know, the Word of God teaches us one of the most phenomenal passages in Hebrews chapter 11.
0: Yes.
1: He tells us that we must have faith in order to please God. Now, unfortunately, gentlemen, today, faith is talked about as it relates to getting things.
2: Yes.
1: You know, the accumulation of riches.
2: Yes.
1: And we tell people, use your faith to get the house. Use your faith to get the car.
0: Yeah.
1: Do you think that's what the writer to the Hebrews, do you think he's talking about getting more stuff? Or do you think that he means something greater than what we see from our cultural perspective?
2: Yeah, he's definitely talking about something else, Bishop. When you look at the context of the writer, they're writing to Christians who are being persecuted and Christians who are tempted to go back, right, to draw back, right? And so when he's speaking about faith here, it's not about getting material goods, but it's really about believing who God is and really trusting him when even when we can't see God moving.
0: Yeah.
1: That's good. Yeah. You know, Pastor Brian, if you look at Hebrews 11:1, most people think that's the definition of faith. Faith is the substance of things hoped for, the evidence of things not seen. Now, that's the King James Version. We know you're the ESV guy. But what does that mean to you, and how can you share with our listeners what that means? What faith is the substance of things hoped for, the evidence of things not seen.
0: Yeah, without becoming too revelatory about this situation, it gives the context. When you really study it from a few different translations, it almost sounds like faith is a thing more than it is some real intangible. It's a thing that you carry. It's kind of in context with glory. And we know glory, man is crowned with glory. When we walk in faith, it kind of appeals to me like it is what you need to exist in a realm with God. Not to obtain things, but clearly to stay in step, in concert, and in communication. It is the avenue, this thing called faith. So you need faith to exist with God. I'll just leave it there for now.
1: To exist with
0: God. To exist with God.
1: I want to ask Tim, you know, he's been off, you know, for a while.
0: Yes.
1: So he's been on the mountaintop.
0: Sure he has.
1: And when you think of this faith thing and we apply it correctly, everything I do in my life for God has to revolve around faith.
2: Yeah.
1: Now, why is that so important to God to the point where he says, without it, you can't please me?
2: Yeah, because it's faith. Pastor Brian said something key. You need faith to be in concert with God. And it's impossible to, without faith is impossible to please God.
0: Yep.
2: It's impossible to please him because faith allows us to believe who God is and believe what he says, believe what his word says. And so if we believe who he is and we believe what his word says, it pleases the Lord.
0: Yeah.
2: Right. And so when you look at faith, sometimes I think we overthink it sometimes.
1: Yeah.
2: And
0: sure
2: and we can really make it simplistic in this context. Again, believing who God is and believing what he said, believing his word. Even when you look at now, faith is the substance of things hoped for, the evidence of things not seen. It's my ability to believe what God has said in his word.
0: Yeah.
2: Even when I can't see him moving, even when I can't see him working things out in my life, I can still believe God. And it boils down to, I'm going to throw this word in there, and I know it's going to, you know, cause a little tizzy maybe. Trust. It's
0: sure.
2: You know, faith and trust to me go hand in hand.
0: Sure they do.
1: Sure he do. Sure does. Stuff.
0: That's
1: he does
0: why
1: this
0: it.
1: And he expects us to just kind of let it go by. That ain't happening.
0: It's not going to happen.
1: Because I'm going to ask both of you, you know, as we start this teaching, and we expect to be on it for a while, because it's so important for the body of Christ to walk by and live by faith.
0: Yes, sir.
1: Is faith spiritual or mental?
0: It starts in the spirit realm, but then it definitely kind of moves into that mental realm because you have to, you need faith even to allow God to even kind of enter your thought process, I think. People can, you always go through this. There's people that read the word and they can read it from cover to cover and still not have the revelation of who Jesus is. There's a person that can read a few words and get the aha moment. Hmm. Something in the person had to allow God to enter into that space. And that's where we as believers, you know, kind of, you know, didn't understand it before, have an understanding now. Something has been enlightened. Now I have ears of faith. I have a thought process filled with faith. You need the substance to walk with God. Hmm. Don't have the substance.
1: Mental or spiritual?
2: Yeah, I agree, Pastor Brian. I think it's both. I think it's spiritual, in the Lord, like, endowing us with the ability to have faith, to believe Him, to trust Him. And then it's mental as well, because there is a mental piece to being able to think through and process through having and walking
0: Absolutely.
2: In faith.
1: Now, I'm troubled because I hear you blending two verbs. One's a noun verb.
0: Yeah.
1: Faith is a noun verb. It's a thing and it's an action.
0: Yes.
1: But then you use the verb to believe.
2: Yeah.
1: Now, is belief and faith synonymous, or are they two distinct actions?
0: Mm.
2: Yeah, I think they're almost synonymous. It's like faith allows me to believe.
1: Okay.
2: Right? Faith allows me to believe.
1: So there's a separation.
2: Yeah.
1: Faith allows me to believe.
2: Yeah, faith allows me to believe. I wouldn't say that they're the same exact thing, but faith allows me to believe. Again, faith allows me to believe God, who He is, as I said, and it allows me to believe His word.
0: Yeah.
2: And so there's a partnership there. I wouldn't say it's the same thing, but there is a partnership there with faith and belief.
1: Well, that's what the writer to the Hebrews says in verse 6. Without faith, it's impossible to please Him because you have to believe who He is.
0: Yeah.
1: You have to come to Him and believe who He is.
2: Right. Yes.
1: But how am I going to do that if I have not rationalized who He is in my mind?
0: You have to.
2: Yeah. I think that's the secondary piece, the rationalizing Him, because the belief piece comes from Him.
1: Yeah.
0: Sure.
2: The Lord endows us with the ability to believe.
0: Yeah. Mm-hmm.
2: And then we can add the mental aspect to the belief piece. Because, again, in order for us to believe, the Lord has to endow us with the ability to do that.
1: The culture's trying to pull our faith away from God and put it into people. So I'm going to ask this question for our time here. Christians that were disappointed with the election of 2024... or Christians that were really pleased with the election of 2024, was their faith in God or in a candidate?
0: I'm going to say a lot in the candidate.
1: In the candidate.
0: In the candidate, yes.
1: Okay.
0: Yeah,
2: candidate, yeah.
1: All right, because if your faith is in God, how can you be disappointed
2: with whoever wins?
0: With whoever,
2: right. I think we could be disappointed, right, because for various reasons. But if we look further down in this text...
0: Yeah.
2: Where it talks about individuals, some were sawn in half, and they continue to believe. Some were persecuted, and so again, the faith piece is not based on the circumstance.
0: Yeah.
2: Hmm. It's not based on the outcome of something. It's based on believing God, believing who He is. As you said, how can we be disappointed? We can't be disappointed with the Lord.
1: Right.
2: We can be disappointed with outcome, but not disappointed with the Lord that this particular thing has happened. Yeah.
1: I lean towards the more mental, and the reason for that is Paul writes in Romans and says, faith comes by hearing, hearing by the word of God.
0: Yes.
1: So anything that's going to impact me through hearing registers in my brain.
2: Yeah.
0: Sure,
1: it's primarily in that left side of my brain.
0: Yes,
1: and so words are impacting me.
2: Yeah.
0: Sure,
1: so when we get the word of God, what do you think the Holy Spirit's trying to do when He feeds us the word of God?
0: Yeah.
1: He's trying to get our minds to change, to believe what God says.
0: Absolutely.
2: Yeah.
1: So
2: Absolutely.
1: Throughout the Bible, all 66 books of the Bible point to the character and the ability of God.
0: Yes.
1: The words that come to us are designed to get us to believe that God can do those things.
0: Yes.
1: The culture says
0: He
1: can't do those things.
0: Sure
1: so substitute.
0: Yes.
2: Yeah.
1: What we want to do is get the church back to believing God.
0: Absolutely.
2: Yeah.
1: Now, doctors, write out a script for our listeners, because they're struggling. They're struggling with faith.
2: Yeah.
1: I mean, you have so many things happening that shipwreck your faith.
0: Yes.
1: I believe we should put something out that says, here's what you need to do to strengthen your faith.
2: I think the number one thing, as you said, you said the script before we even got to this point. Faith comes by hearing, and hearing by the word of God.
0: Yeah.
2: The consistent hearing of the word of God, the consistent ingesting the word of God is what builds our faith, is what strengthens our faith. And so I think the number one thing for believers is God's word, because it's what the scripture says. It's what builds our faith.
0: Yes, sir.
2: It's what strengthens our faith. And nothing else like the word of God strengthens our faith.
0: Yeah. Mm-hmm.
2: You have that, and you have life's trials and issues, right? That helps to strengthen our faith. But the number one thing is, again, I would say the word of God, a consistent diet of hearing, reading, and ingesting the word of God.
0: Yes.
1: All right. Now, Pastor Tim took that first part.
0: Sure he did.
1: So I need a second application for our listeners.
0: Yes.
1: I'm studying the word of God. I'm listening to it all the time, television, radio, and even going into church.
0: Yes.
1: But I'm struggling with its application.
0: Yeah.
1: I need a script on what to do, because I can hear it all I want.
0: Yes.
1: But my faith isn't turning.
0: Yeah. Abandon the idol.
2: He's got props and everything now, Bishop.
0: You didn't know I put my props in there.
1: Abandon the idol. I need explanation.
0: This idol has all kinds of stimuli coming to the person's mind. So in habit form, very easy to grab this phone and go on to Instagram, Facebook, TikTok, whatever, and the cosmos is preaching a whole different message. Yet it has the mind of believers too, very enslaved to its way of thinking. This is a beehive, and it wants everybody to kind of think the same way, and most of what it presents is false gospel, false theology from false teachers, and a habitual rerunning of how bad the church is, how bad preachers are, how inconsistent Christianity is.
2: Yeah,
0: you hear that enough,
1: wow,
0: you, even your most loving, devoted person, starts to even rethink and do the Colossians thing, start to question rather than have the substance of faith. You got to abandon that idol a little
2: bit. Can I add to that?
0: You sure
2: Pastor
0: can.
2: Brian, that was so
0: Please
2: good
0: do.
2: Because here's the question that I would pose. What are we believing?
0: Yeah.
2: Because the constant onslaught of media right in your hand consistently every day, all day. And you sort of minimize it, or not minimize it, you compartmentalize it to the church. The church is bad.
0: Yep, yep.
2: False teachers, you know, all of these things. But what about all of the other reports of what's happening in the world?
0: Yes, sir.
2: It's so bad over here.
0: Yes.
2: This is happening. That politician is doing this. And what are we believing?
0: Yes, sir.
2: And so that phone,
0: yes,
2: that
0: sir.
2: Idol, is discipling us.
0: Let me tell you, it's doing a job.
2: Yeah. Yeah.
0: And my prescription is, you know, a couple of doses away.
3: It's difficult.
0: It's tough.
3: It's difficult.
0: It's very tough.
3: Yeah. The in the later chapters of the book of Acts, I think it's around chapter 26, 27, where Paul is getting ready to go through the shipwreck.
0: Yeah.
3: And the Bible says he tells the Roman centurion, he says, listen, we should not depart from here.
2: Yeah.
3: We should stay.
0: Yeah.
3: And the scripture says he believed the master and the owner of the ship
0: more than
3: he believed Paul. It didn't say he didn't believe Paul.
0: Didn't say he didn't believe.
3: He said he believed the other experts, because Paul wasn't a shipping guy.
0: That's right.
3: He says, I'm going to believe them more than.
2: Yeah.
3: Are you finding that to be a reality for us in our culture?
2: Yeah.
3: We believe the cultural report
0: more than we
3: believe God.
0: That's what's happening.
3: Why is that so easy to do, to shift our belief from God to the culture?
2: Because of the consistency.
0: Yes.
2: We talked about it. Faith comes by hearing.
0: Yes.
2: Right. And hearing by the word of God.
0: Yes.
2: Right. Other things come by hearing.
0: Yeah.
2: Right. Faith comes by hearing.
0: Yeah.
2: If I'm constantly hearing negative things.
0: Yeah.
2: I often personally have to remind myself.
0: Yes, sir.
2: That I belong to God, regardless of what the culture is saying.
0: When
2: you turn on that social media and the sky is falling, and there's some terrible things happening in the world and in our culture, I have to remind myself, I belong to the King.
0: Yeah.
2: And regardless of what happens, there may be negative things that happen, but I believe him and I believe his word. And believing him and his word does not mean that negative things won't happen to me.
0: Sure.
2: But it means that I believe him enough and his word enough to keep walking with him.
1: Tie this in.
0: Tie this in.
1: Pastor Tim says, you know, I believe God, I believe his word, so I pretty much do what he says.
2: Absolutely.
1: All right. So it takes faith to apply the word to my daily life.
0: It does.
1: So I'm confronted by something, something that's adversarial.
0: Sure.
1: I have a scriptural way of dealing with things and I have a cultural way of dealing with things.
0: Sure.
1: If I walk by faith, which way do I go?
0: Yeah. Well, you go. You should go the way of righteousness and the way of the word of God. And once again, this, folks, I'm going to keep leaning on you. It is a substance. The more you ingest the word of God, it grows. Right? There is a way to start at one, and the scripture says it, you go from one level to another level to another level, right? Faith to faith, glory to glory, virtue to virtue. All those things happen. There is an ingredient for that kind of substance build, and it's all to do with what you hear. And so Satan is fighting, who's going to hear the most? What you going to listen to the most, right? And then God didn't help us by leaving us in the middle with a choice. You choose which one you're going to do. So now we are telling you emphatically, choose the way of righteousness. Build your faith. Use more time to build that substance. And whatever comes your way, you're going to follow God's word.
1: I think God needs to rethink that freedom of choice thing. I really do. I mean, as
0: I
1: a parent, you know, we're all parents.
0: Yes, sir.
1: And when we think about it realistically, we don't give too many choices at a certain age.
0: You know,
1: and it's almost as if God, right out of the box, he's like, you're just born again, right? Paul says you're a new creature. And you still have this ability to choose what I'm going to believe. And I struggle with that because there are some things I want God to say, no, you're just going to do it this way. And I'm going to force you to do it because I'm God. Because I tell you, when we think about the faith platform, a lot of people are listening to us and they're saying, okay, I bought my house by faith. A lot of pastors are trying to build churches by faith. Is that the right phrase? Am I buying my house by faith? Am my car by faith? Am I using faith to get a spouse? You know, is that the right phrase for the culture?
2: I'm using faith to I don't think it is.
1: Okay.
2: I can believe. I think that we can have faith for God to provide. Think that like Father, here's my heart. Right, here's what I'm seeking you for. Please give me your will and your heart about what I'm doing. Right, because I think it's important for us to realize that when he's talking about faith, he's not talking about getting things. He's talking about believing God. Believing his word. What has God said? Right. That's why I struggle with like some of what we see like in the prophetic today, because it's like, okay, how are you saying something that God is not saying or his word hasn't said? And I should believe that.
1: That's the thing that really aggravates me is when you see, you know, certain word of faith people and they're come and say, God told me there's 100 of you that can give $1,000. And I struggle with it because I don't know that God told you that. You could be saying that out of your own avarice. You could be saying it from your love of mammon. And now all of a sudden you've rationalized your greed and your lust to try to put guilt on you. And the believer is sitting there saying, you know, well, I wonder if God said it. Well, you know, if you're struggling like that, that's an indication that he didn't. Because Paul says, when he writes his letter to the church at Philippi, he says, listen, don't be anxious about anything, but in everything by prayer and supplication with thanksgiving, let your requests be made known unto God, and the peace of God. Now, to me, that's the realization of faith.
2: And you notice what he didn't say in the text when he says, let your request be made known unto God.
1: That's right.
2: Let it be made known unto God is what brings you peace.
1: That's it.
2: Not the answer.
1: Not the answer. Yes.
2: Not the fulfillment
1: that's
2: of what
1: right.
2: you want.
1: Right. That's a good point. Yeah. It's almost as if he's saying, and just in case he tells you no,
2: right.
1: you should still have peace.
2: Yeah.
0: That's the substance we're talking about.
1: Well, see, I struggle with that. I don't know if he's telling me that the Celtics can't win the next championship because I'm not at peace
0: he's,
1: with
0: he's
1: that.
0: He's telling
1: not,
0: you that
1: but
0: he can't
1: I didn't,
0: win
1: I didn't make my request known unto him, you know, because I really didn't make my request known. But it's okay.
0: Yeah.
1: I believe he's going to do what's right, and the green and white of the Boston Celtics will prevail. Amen. It's like John said, the Lion of the Tribe of Judah has prevailed to open the seals. And so, you know, praise the Lord. But we want you to understand that faith is not some toy or just something we play around with in church. It really is important, and we have dedicated a few of our broadcasts to talk to you about faith. Why? Because the enemy has declared war on your ability to believe God by sending all of these false teachers and all of these false prophets and causing people to just declare war on the Word of God. Yeah. Today, you are being challenged. Your faith in God is being challenged through false teaching. And Paul tells this to Timothy in 2 Timothy. He says, these things are going to come to pass, and there will be people who believe that gain is godliness. And he says, these are false teachers. He said, stay away from them. Why? They wreck your faith.
0: Yeah.
1: They reach into your pocketbook, reach into your wallet, and they take your money to live their luxurious lifestyles, and you're still trying to make ends meet. No, no, no. Believe God for yourself. Find out what God says to you and deal with it. I had two siblings, my older sister, my older brother, and myself. And my father and mother, they had different rules for each of us. Because I was the youngest, I didn't have as much responsibility. But we all had different roads to walk. And God is not going to tell everybody else what he wants you to do. So use your faith to believe God. You want God to heal you? Go to him and say, Father, I'm diagnosed with this situation. I'm asking you to touch me. I'm asking you to heal me. Don't pay for it. Don't let people tell you if you send $500, you're going to get healed. Jesus already paid that price.
0: Yes, amen.
2: Amen.
1: Isaiah 53, by his stripes, you are healed. So I'm believing the word of God with you today for your healing, for your deliverance, for everything you need to exist in this world. Now, we're going to come back at a later broadcast, and we're going to talk about how to use faith to have your daily needs met on a regular basis.
0: Yeah.
1: And it won't cost you a dime.
2: Amen.
1: It won't cost you a dime because Jesus said it's already paid for.
0: Already paid.
1: Now, you ought to feel good about that. Stop worrying about what you have to do to receive from God and spend more time wondering how much time should I spend with God.
0: Yeah.
1: So we thank you for joining us today. It's a privilege and honor to sit with you and share what the Lord has promised you.
0: Yeah.
1: He has promised you victory. He has made you more than a conqueror. And this is the victory that overcomes the world, our faith. So we pray that you will pray with us, pray for us, and we will pray for you. We pray for all of our listeners. We pray that God would strengthen you, encourage you, and keep you established in the faith of God. So don't allow the wicked one to get into your mind and tell you the word of God is not true. He's a liar. Isaiah 55, my word will not come back to me empty. But it will accomplish what I send it out to do. If God sends out his word for healing, you're going to be healed.
0: You'll be healed.
1: If God sends out his word for salvation, somebody's going to be saved.
0: Yes.
1: If God gives you a promise to overcome a situation, my brothers and sisters, you will overcome.
0: Yes.
1: So get those hands up and praise our God. And pray the prayer of Jehoshaphat over in 2 Chronicles when he says, Lord, all these nations are coming against us, and we don't have military ability to withstand, but our eyes are upon you.
0: Yeah.
1: Turn your eyes to Jesus, and he will bring you through. God bless you. Thanks for joining us today. And we want you to know there is peace and power through the blood of Jesus. There is joy unspeakable, full of glory, that comes from the Holy Spirit.
0: Yeah.
1: And we want you to walk in that peace, walk in that power, and enjoy your relationship with God. Amen.

0: You know, as we come closer to the end of all times, the Spirit of the Lord has let us know that we need to have faith in order to sustain ourselves during turbulent issues in our lives. Many are beginning to fall away from the Word of God. In fact, the Apostle Paul says that one of the signs of the end, there would be a great falling away. This has troubled me over the past few months, and I decided, being led of the Lord, to write a book about living by faith. In order for us to please God, the Bible says, they that come to Him must believe that He is, because without faith, you cannot please the Lord. I want you to buy this book, get it into your library, and begin to read through its principles. I intentionally wrote this book in a non-theological fashion so that you can grab the principles of faith, apply them to your daily life, and grow up in salvation, but also grow up in your faith in the living God. We pray that the words that you read will encourage your heart, cause your mind to be focused on the Word of God, and let our enemy, Satan, know that you will not be defeated because you cannot be destroyed. Thank you for praying for us and standing with us, but make every effort to get this particular book into your library, Living by Faith. I thank you in advance for supporting this ministry and pray that the Lord would ever bless your life and encourage your heart as you live by faith.
1: Bishop Eric A. Lambert Jr. is committed to influencing our culture with Christ. 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

0: Welcome to One Day Closer. We're going to be looking at an important topic today on what it looks like to educate and train up our kids in a way that helps them learn how to think for themselves, to grow, to trust the Lord more, and to be equipped to go into the world and engage different ideas that they're experiencing, and also what it looks like for kids to be different and learn in different capacities. We're here with Marcy Howell, who is a homeschool evaluator and consultant, who's going to share all of her experiences and what it looks like for us to shine the light of Jesus through the way we educate our children. Let's go meet her. Marcy, thanks so much for being here to talk about something incredibly important. As the scriptures teach us, we're supposed to train our children up in the discipline and instruction of the Lord, and to think more deeply about what that might look like through education. So thank you so much.
1: Thanks for having me. I'm glad to be here.
0: Yeah. As we start, just tell us a little bit about your background in education. You've got a pretty broad expanse there.
1: Yeah. I started teaching at the school that I graduated from, the high school that I graduated from, many years ago. Mm-hmm. I taught 17 years, and our older two kids were in a small Christian school.
0: Okay.
1: And I was also on the board of the Christian school. And so I was teaching all day, and my evenings and my weekends were consumed by raising funds for the school and hiring teachers and dealing with issues. And I was working two full-time jobs, doing it all for my kids, but not spending any time with my kids. And I had several friends that homeschooled, and my husband had a job change somewhere in that vicinity that gave us a little bit more flexibility for me to be able to leave my job and start homeschooling. So I started when my oldest was in fifth grade and my second was first. And then I had a preschooler yet.
0: Okay.
1: And so I homeschooled from 2008 on. During about 10 years of that, I also worked part-time teaching from home for an online Christian school, did some admin work for them. And then as my kids got older and more independent, a couple of them graduated and moved on, I went back into public education in a charter school. I did a brick and mortar charter for a little bit and a cyber charter. And I'm done with all of that now.
0: Okay.
1: But all throughout, I've done homeschool evaluations. And, you know, when somebody's looking for information on homeschooling, I always get tagged on social media, like, talk to Marcy. So I do that. I enjoy helping somebody get started and figuring out how to handle high school credits and things like that.
0: Mm-hmm. So public school, Christian school, charter school, online school, and homeschool.
1: Done it all.
0: So the whole gambit. Okay.
1: Yep, done it all.
0: What do you say? So oftentimes, at least in the school system that I grew up in, it's kind of one size fits all. All the kids learn the same, you know, 30 kids in a classroom. What are some of the challenges that come along with that style of education?
1: An indirect answer first and then a direct answer. When I was teaching high school math, I was the math teacher that the learning support staff would put learning support students in my class. And if they had the belief that if they couldn't handle it in my class, then they didn't need to be mainstream for math. They needed to be pulled apart. I always made an effort to try to help those kids where they were at, check in with them frequently during class, have them come during activity period at the end of the day or over lunch or whatever. But not every teacher makes that extra effort. Mm-hmm. And I certainly wasn't perfect as a teacher, but I did try really hard to know those kids and figure out what they needed, what help they needed. And so because not everybody does that, and because different philosophies exist among administration, sometimes administration doesn't allow teachers to hold students accountable for the work that they need in order to learn the material that they're presenting, but yet they expect them to still perform and be proficient on state testing. And so it's very incongruent in the expectations because they conflict with each other.
0: Tell me about, so a lot of my education, I think it wasn't until my master's degree, I think, that I was taught to think. Yeah. For the most part, growing up, it was listen and then regurgitate what someone else has taught you. And then I just remember when I started in my master's level, and they're like, these are two ideas, and now research them and look at the Bible and argue for one. So, well, this is different. This is much, it felt really uncomfortable initially, like I didn't know what to do. Mm-hmm. So talk to me a little bit about that and the value of shifting more away from just lecturing at to guiding alongside.
1: I noticed as a high school math teacher that students would come to the high school, they, especially in math, because that's my background, but I also taught SAT prep, so I taught, you know, verbal and writing and stuff like that. Students in schools generally tend to be spoon-fed, like you said. Here's the information, memorize it, regurgitate it. And so even in math, students would learn the algorithm, the pattern for doing something, but they often didn't understand why. And because they are often spoon-fed, they lose the investigative brain of saying, oh, I wonder why this is true, or I wonder if this is true, and going and looking up information. They have devices, but they don't look to learn things. They just get fed things all the time.
0: Yeah.
1: And, I mean, it's so much worse now than it was when I started teaching because we didn't have those. I have that perspective of having started in 1991, you know, and I remember us being told, you're going to use these email things. And we're like, okay.
0: Electronic
1: it has changed so much. But, yeah, students, and it's not across the board. The students who are very bright and very curious often tend to be the honors level or the higher college prep students, and they still have that intrinsic curiosity to want to learn things and know things. But a lot of students, because they're not allowed to wonder about things, they just lose that motivation. And then that's hard to overcome. Like you said, you get, even in college, there's a lot of that. And then somewhere along the way, they get a real job where they're expected to think and create, and that's hard for them to adapt often.
0: Wow. So how do we encourage that investigating, that questioning, that creativity for our kids in education?
1: I think it's just having that conversation. Even if your kids are in school, I think, you know, discussing with them what they're learning and if they want, you know, did you think of about the other side of that? Did you wonder if that was true, or do you know why that happened? Or, you know, I think it's important to be connected to what they're doing at school and find out, ask some of those probing questions, you know, having that relationship and rapport built around school topics and, you know, giving them the opportunity to think about those things. Because sometimes at school, if they ask those probing questions, a teacher will say, we're not talking about that right now. So I think it's important that they get to ask those questions at home, you know.
0: Yeah, and I get that. When you're trying to teach 30 students, you can't answer every question.
1: Right.
0: And what is an honest just investigation feels like a diversion from what they have to get done.
1: Yeah.
0: Right? And,
1: yeah.
0: But, yeah, so that's – and finding those everyday opportunities, I guess. And sorry, and it feels overwhelming. So it's already, I'm sure, for many parents, but yeah, just that encouragement that if it's not homeschool, if it's public school or charter school, that you're finding space to engage those conversations. And that's why the dinner table, I think, is so important. And, you know, just even drive time in the car.
1: Yeah.
0: Wow. What about natural? So you've used, I think, outdoor activities, different things for education. What does that look like to education? Doesn't have to be simply learning something from a book. There's different types of learning. So what does education outside of book learning look like?
1: I think being in nature is very healing and very calming. And I've worked with families where kids have a lot of anxiety built around school and testing and things like that. And I've seen a change. Parents have told me they've seen a change in kids that they switch to homeschooling and they get a lot of outside time and a lot of fresh air and sunshine and still get the work done, you know, still learn the things they need to learn. But just, you know, studying trees and knowing what kind of things are, you know, foraging edibles and, you know, whatever. Yes. Just knowing, like, in an emergency, what do I do if I'm in the woods? And how do I know which way is north, south, east, and west? And just all that stuff that, I mean, I grew up knowing that stuff because I grew up with a dad who was a hunter and we lived near the woods and walked in the woods all the time. Mm-hmm. And kids don't get out as much today because of safety concerns, because of devices. And, you know, I think it's so important to just understand that there's a world out there. Mm-hmm. It's not just all right here on your screen.
0: Screens and and all the studies that show the well-being of youth. As screens increase, the well-being decreases in so many
1: and mental health
0: capacities.
1: Too.
0: We're going to take a quick break and we'll come back and dig more into this. Stay tuned. We'll be right back to talk more about how we can use education to equip our children to more effectively function and live for Christ in the world.
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0: Welcome back to One Day Closer, where we're learning how we can shine the light of Christ in the way that we educate our children. So, Marcy, we were just talking about what it looks like to engage a little more deeply, move from being a lecturer to a facilitator, and I think even in our parenting, because you just things are busy. It's a lot easier to say, knock it off. You know, why? Because I said so.
1: Right.
0: And there's appropriate times for that.
1: Yeah.
0: But even in those opportunities, we have opportunities to facilitate and allow investigation, as long as the why isn't just out of disobedience.
1: Yeah, right.
0: But so what are some of the barriers that people might experience to shifting to this type of learning or even a homeschool situation where they have a little more control over how their kids are being educated?
1: Yeah. The biggest concern that families usually share is just not being sure that they can live on one income.
0: Yeah.
1: And the financial constraints that come with, you know, a mom being home full time. And I've done homeschool evaluations for a lot of families where the moms do work, some even full time. They've worked with their kids on a schedule. They do school in the evenings and on the weekends, or they do school all year round to get everything done. One mom is a police officer and a park ranger, and she works a lot.
0: Yeah.
1: and her kids have done amazing things.
0: Wow.
1: I've known some that were nurses and worked per diem as they could, you know, and they would do school 4 days a week and work 3 days a week or whatever. So there are ways around it, and it's important to know that homeschooling doesn't take 7 hours a day.
0: Yeah.
1: You know, from young kids, kindergarten might be a half hour to an hour, and high school is probably maybe 4 hours, unless they're taking dual enrollment college classes, but then that's not on you. That's on them. And that might take them 5 or 6 hours, but they're so much more independent when they get to that age that you're not depending on mom to do it all. Yeah. I think that's the biggest thing. And a lot of moms often aren't sure how they can take off the mom hat and put on the teacher hat. And I don't think there are hats. I think we spend our lives teaching our kids how to do things, how to handle chores, and how to deal with siblings that are a pest. And, you know, all those things. We are already teaching them.
0: Yes.
1: So it's not a different hat. It's just a slightly different, approach.
0: And how I've heard someone talk about, you know, just even playtime. Playtime is a training ground,
1: right?
0: These are great opportunities to be able to help train our kids up. How do we incorporate Christ into the way we're educating our kids so that they're moving closer to Him, whether it's public school, charter school, homeschool?
1: I think it's really important for parents to remember, no matter what schooling option they choose, that God sent these kids to you, and He has equipped you. Not He will. He has equipped you for what's going to come. I remember my best friend told me when I started homeschooling, she said, "Marcy, I just want you to remember, homeschooling does not fix all your problems, does not fix your kids. In fact, it reveals everything that they need to fix. But if He's called you to it, then you'll get through it."
0: Yeah.
1: You know? And boy, has that that has been so true in so many ways. I asked my youngest son permission if I could bring this up, if it happened to come up today. We adopted him. He was in foster care for 5 years.
0: Wow.
1: Just about 5 years before he came to us. And he threw tantrums that were just crazy. And thankfully, he was on the petite side. He was 5 and wore 3T clothes and weighed 35 pounds.
0: Yeah.
1: And I could restrain him without getting hurt. But I messaged him last night. I said, "I'm doing this interview. I don't know if it's going to come up, but is it okay if I share this?" He's like, "Yeah, go ahead." But I often thought back to, and it was extremely disruptive to school for the other kids. It was day in and day out of tantrums, and just, it was nuts. But had I sent him to school instead of homeschooling him, I'm not sure that I would have had the opportunity to do the attachment things that I tried to do that I just did, like, I didn't even know. I didn't know about attachment issues and all that. I didn't have all the background knowledge I needed at the time, but just felt like, okay, God, I don't know what else to do. And so I would wrap him in a blanket and I would take him out on the porch and I would just rock and I would sing or I would pray or I would hum or whatever until he calmed down. Mm-hmm. And I would not have had that opportunity if he were not in my house every day. And that didn't solve everything. He still had struggles. He still had behavior issues along the way. He's definitely turned a corner in the last several months. Mm-hmm. But he's 18 now, and we've had a lot of really tough conversations in the last couple of months about things he's been through. And as much as it was hard at times, I definitely think that having him there and being able to work through that stuff was a huge impact on building a trust level, you know, because he didn't get disciplined at school for being out of line. He got loving correction and my attempts at attachment at home, you know. So all that to say, I think my husband and I have always said, we like the quote, and I can't remember anymore who said it, you know, preach the gospel everywhere and when necessary use words. And we always felt, we led a couples group at our church, we were active in ministries at church, especially when our kids were young, and we just always felt like the way we treat each other was a huge testimony of who God was in our lives. And we got together with a lot of homeschool families all the time and others, but you know, the kids really, really had lots of opportunity to interact and learn to be like Jesus, because it wasn't always easy.
0: every interaction, every opportunity, especially with other kids.
1: Right. Even in church. Even church kids. They're not all always great.
0: Oh, that's great. I love that. And I love the opportunities we have. I think so much of the learning, and we see it in the question and answer format that rabbis used, you know, in ancient Near East, and as Jesus learned, and so much of the lifestyle was education came from learning from your parents by doing the trade that they were doing, and you know, all these kind of things. And one of the things that I started with my oldest son

0: And so we get to talk about that. And I say, you know, we don't do that. We don't take someone who is maybe not as intelligent or lower than someone else and use that opportunity to abuse them for fun. Right. You know, that's not something we... And even that, it's like, wow, what a great opportunity to talk to him because I know what he's doing and we monitor that very well. Yeah. But just those day-to-day things are incredibly valuable because he's learning character, he's, you know, all those things.
1: Yeah, when my kids were young, they all ended up with either part-time jobs and or volunteer opportunities. My oldest was on a youth worship band that also ended up spilling into the regular service and played there. Mm-hmm. My daughter started in eighth grade volunteering at a therapeutic horseback riding program. And that altered the path of her life. She's now graduated with her master's in occupational therapy and went into that field because of what she did at that ministry. She's on the board now, you know, but she's been at it for 10 years volunteering. Mm-hmm. The younger kids both volunteered there. My third played on worship teams. My youngest is the hands-on kid.
0: Okay.
1: And we built things together. We built garden boxes and he helped me build a chicken coop. And we did a lot of stuff like that. Mm-hmm. And again, same thing, like giving them something that's outside the family and outside the formal education is such a huge thing to build their confidence and their curiosity and taking their eyes off themselves. Mm-hmm.
0: Definitely so huge. Many, and whether it's homeschool or outside of the homeschooling, we need to be intentional about those opportunities based on, I love what you said, this, the uniqueness of our kids.
1: Yeah.
0: My son's same parents, same household, completely opposite personalities.
1: Yep.
0: And, you know, and I think that's one of the values that homeschooling does offer is the opportunity, like you have with your youngest son, to really cater his education and his needs based on your desires for him and shepherding his heart. It's really, that's what it is. The facilitating is shepherding their hearts right towards Christ.
1: Yeah,
0: wow, that's great. So how can someone get in contact with you if they want to learn more about taking the step towards homeschooling? Particularly, high school can feel overwhelming. Mm-hmm. Moms, dads don't have to do all of it.
1: Yeah.
0: There are resources,
1: right.
0: And you can help them with that. How would they reach out to you for that?
1: Yeah. I have a Facebook page, Marcy Howell Educational Services. I don't post a ton of stuff, but, you know, there's things there, and they can message me that way. If they need help figuring out high school credits and how to get graduation credits requirements met and things, you know, I can help with that. I do have a website. I haven't put a lot on it in recent years, but marcyhowell.org. And, you know, they can reach me at either of those things, and I'm happy to answer questions anytime.
0: That's so great. Thanks so much. And
1: sure.
0: I just love this idea of guiding our kids, guiding their hearts, shepherding their hearts. Mm-hmm. Thank you so much, Marcy.
1: Sure.
0: Stay tuned. We'll come right back to talk about how we can apply this to our lives.
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One of my favorite passages of scripture is Proverbs 3, 5, and 6. Trust in the Lord with all your heart and do not lean on your own understanding. In all your ways acknowledge him and he will make straight your paths. And I love that in reference to what we're trying to help our children do. We're trying to help them trust in the Lord, not lean on their own understanding, go to him and allow him to guide.

their paths. I want to give you three steps on how you can start doing this more with your kids in daily life. First, ask guiding questions. Instead of just giving answers, ask questions that help them think and ask questions that enter into their world, what they're learning, what they're experiencing, and what they're feeling in those moments. Second, create short, active learning moments each day. Think of something hands-on you can do with your child if they're more hands-on, or think of something creative if they're more creative, something that fits with their unique personality. And most importantly, take advantage of everyday rhythms to turn them into teaching moments. Doing chores, running errands, point to God's truth and talk about meaningful things that help them learn how to think more deeply about life and what it looks like to pursue Jesus and share Jesus in their words and actions. Thank you so much for joining us for One Day Closer, where we're learning together how to use our one day closer to eternity to bring Jesus-infused hope and purpose to those around us.

0: Jesus is the one who came to save, to redeem, and to bring us into His presence. And all you have to do is believe. Jesus is all you need to experience the gift and the hope of the gospel. The Word of God is inspired, it is infallible, it is inerrant, it is faithful, and it is true.
1: Time to go! Come on!

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1: Are we gonna be okay?
0: We're relying.

0: Good day, folks. Thank you for joining us here on Your Health. On today's program, we want to talk about olive leaf extract. Olive leaf is a source of tremendous antioxidants that are capable of reversing heart disease. This is really an amazing substance. Products of the olive leaf extract. Please stay tuned for it. It's a great antibiotic, too. Stay tuned for that. That's our show for today, olive leaf extract. But first, let's go to our news. Let's see what's happening in the health world. National health spending will surpass $10,000 per person in 2016. Researchers from the U.S. government report in Health Affairs that health care spending represents 18% of the total economy, and it will grow to 20% by the year 2025. The report also finds Medicare will spend $12,000 per recipient in 2016. Healthcare spending is expected to grow by 5.8% a year, a pace 1.3 percentage points faster than the general economy. Related research from the University of Sydney, published by Lancet, finds physical inactivity costs the world $67 billion in healthcare costs and lost productivity annually. The study is the first ever global estimate of the cost of the ever-increasing sedentary world. And finally, from the University of Cambridge, also published by Lancet, researchers find that 1 hour of moderate physical activity completely negates the health-eroding effect of sitting for 8 hours or more a day. Well, folks, we have hit a landmark level of health care spending here in America. We now spend over $10,000 per American on health care for a whopping total of $3.2 trillion this year alone. The healthcare industry is now the number one employer in America, accounting for 1 in 5 jobs. And folks, this is not a good thing. We spend more on healthcare than any country on earth, and yet we rank in the low 20s in both overall health and longevity. Meaning there are about 27 other countries that spend less on healthcare than we do, and yet they are healthier and they live longer than we do on average. Now, the main reason for this pattern is that American medicine focuses almost exclusively on managing health emergencies and the symptomatic treatment of chronic disease. Very little focus on prevention and health maintenance or healing. Our second story reveals one of the reasons why we are in such poor health. We do not exercise enough, and the pattern costs the world economy a staggering $67 billion every year. In our final study, a review of 16 previous studies finds that just 1 hour of exercise daily is capable of completely reversing the health-damaging effect of sitting for 8 or more hours a day at work or at home watching television. The study also found if you sit for 8 hours a day for any reason, you are up to 60% more likely to die this year, and the health risk of prolonged sitting is equal to smoking or being extremely obese. So get up and get moving, even if it hurts a little, because exercise does a body good. Preterm infants fed more breast milk fare better later in life. Researchers from Brigham and Women's Hospital evaluated the health of 180 preterm infants over 7 years. They found the preterm infants that received at least one half of their nutrition from breast milk during the first 4 weeks of life had larger brains, higher IQs, and better academic achievement and working memory, along with better motor function at 7 years of age. The study evaluated babies born before 30 weeks of gestation. These babies are almost always cared for in the neonatal intensive care unit. They spend less time with mother and have fewer opportunities to breastfeed. The study was published in the Journal of Pediatrics. Related research from the University of Houston finds children who experience inadequate or disrupted sleep at ages 7 through 11 are at increased risk of depression and anxiety later in life. The study evaluated sleep patterns and emotional health in 50 kids. And finally, from injury prevention, researchers find when children under 6 are exposed to laundry detergent pods, they are 4 times more likely to require emergency room evaluation than when kids are exposed to other forms of laundry detergents. The study evaluated U.S. emergency room visits by children from 2011 to 2014. You know, folks, I think everyone has seen the TV advertisements or have used these new laundry detergent pods. They look neat. They make washing clothes easier, but small children often mistake them for candy, but when they bite into these pods, they get a toxic surprise that sends thousands to the emergency room for treatment. Now, this report finds that when children are exposed to laundry pods, about 70% of the time they bite into the pod and swallow at least some detergent, causing injury. But when they are exposed to other forms of detergent, such as laundry powder or liquids, About 70% of the time, it gets on their skin, causing a dermatitis, which is usually less serious than the damage caused by internal ingestion. Now, bottom line here, parents and grandparents, put the laundry pods out of reach of the little ones. Next, we learn that interrupted sleep for grade school kids leads to emotional disturbances such as depression and anxiety. The study found sleep-deprived children are less likely to seek out emotionally rewarding experiences. Signs of sleep-deprived kids include trouble waking up in the morning, being sleepy during the day, and a pattern of late bedtimes. At this age, kids need at least 10 hours of sleep. And our final study of the day shows yet again, the best food for the earliest days of baby is mother's milk, even if they are preterm and in the neonatal intensive care. Higher IQ, larger brain, better academic performance later in life. And that's simply amazing, isn't it? Well, today on Your Health, we will discuss the health benefits of olive leaf extract. Stay tuned to learn more.
1: Every morning, we face choices, hope or despair, faith or fear. At Morning Light, we want you to see God's work in the person right in front of you, to see His extraordinary plan at work in them, that no one is beyond the reach of His power, no life insignificant. And trusting Him means you never walk alone. In 2025, face the day with faith on Morning Light.
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0: We understand an upside-down world. But they're writing us off before we get to the starting line. A stalled generation? Who do you think is gonna fix all this? We will. Because our future is the future. So we're going to build bridges and hospitals in a day. And feed those left in the cold. We're going to do all this and more. Because we have an appointment with destiny.
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4: Welcome back, everyone. It's just fantastic to be with you today, and I hope everything is going wonderful wherever you are. Well, sit back and enjoy, because today's show is going to be quite interesting. We're going to be talking all about the amazing herb, the olive leaf, all about olive leaf and nutrition. This is just fascinating. And Richard, what I like, one of the things that I like the best about studying the olive leaf and its significance is the biblical history behind it.
1: Absolutely. You know, humans have been using products of the olive tree for hundreds and hundreds of years. It's been used as a symbol of peace, harmony, and victory. You know, the victors would wear the crown of olive leaves. The Egyptians used olive oil to mummify their pharaohs. The victors in Greece wore crowns made of olive branch. And humans have been eating the olive fruit for as long as they've recognized the tree. It's used in biblical times for anointing. The oil has been emblems of purification. And the olive tree has biblical importance. It's mentioned 80 times in the Bible. There's a theme that emerges. Olive trees were planted in the Garden of Gethsemane in Jerusalem, and Christ took refuge there in the final days before his crucifixion. He went there to gain strength, I think. What a peaceful place in the olive tree orchard, and the high energy, the vibrational energy, the healing energy of the olive. I think it gave him some strength there. I don't know, but I would imagine that's a reason why. These trees live a long, long time. There are trees in the Garden of Gethsemane where Christ prayed and meditated that you could go stand by that today. Wouldn't that be an awesome experience? I hope I get to do that in my days on this earth. They have dated trees in Crete that are at least 2,000 years old. So this is a fairly common phenomenon in cultures that were the first to grow the olive tree for its varied uses and not cut it down for firewood or to build something with the wood. They treasured these trees, and they've kept them alive for thousands of years now. Today, olive trees are cultivated in many parts of the world where the weather is appropriate for it. South Africa, Australia, New Zealand, all through the Mediterranean, from Greece to Spain to you name it. And even California now, and that's a good thing because we need good American products that are healthy products like the olive leaf, the olive oil, and of course the fruit. It is still today a symbol of abundance, glory, wisdom, victory, peace, and hope. And I think you could use those words to describe olive leaf extract's ability to help us with our health. It gives us a sense of victory, peace, and hope. I'm also reminded of the story of Noah. Remember, he sent out three different birds. First was a raven. He didn't even come back. The second dove, and then finally the third dove, came back with the olive leaf. There is dry land. We have a chance to survive yet again, and this leaf proves that there's terra firma and we can return. But now, that if that's not hope, I don't know what is. Also called liquid gold, this olive oil, and it's a major component of the Mediterranean diet. And the olive leaf has been used as a fundamental medication throughout the Mediterranean for many, many years. The Mediterranean diet offers a host of health benefits that prolong life and improve health. Products of the olive tree play a key role in the Mediterranean diet. People talk about the grape all the time as part of the Mediterranean diet, and it is central. But the olive is just as important, olive oil is just as important, and the olive leaf contains the same types of antioxidants that the fruit of the olive tree has and the olive oil has. But here's the difference. The olive leaf extract has up to 10 times more antioxidants than the fruit or the oil, and none of the salt associated with the fruit. You know, I love olives, but each olive you take, it's packed full of salt, isn't it, honey? And it limits your ability. You know, if you have 8 or 10 of these beautiful olives, all of a sudden you've gained 2 pounds in fluid retention due to the salt. It's a problem, isn't it? And for so many of us with heart conditions, we can't take all that salt. So olive leaf provides you with the antioxidants that the olive fruit has. It also provides you the antioxidants that the olive oil has. But what's the problem with olive oil? The oil has a lot of calories. So when we add more olive oil to our diet, which I recommend you should do, we have to cut something out. Well, maybe we have some of the olive oil, but we add the olive leaf to get all those good, powerful antioxidants without all the calories of the oil. I mean, it's just an idea of how we can manage this type of thing. Olive leaf contains between 3 to 10 times the antioxidants that the olive fruit or the oil has. These antioxidants provide that slightly bitter, astringent flavor that an olive may have. The more bitter the olive is, the more of the antioxidants you want. The olive leaf is quite bitter if you taste it. That's why we put it in a pill form as opposed to a tea or just taking the powder on food. It has a very bitter flavor. But that is the taste of these powerful antioxidants. Well, what about the science? We talked a little bit about the history of olive and all its the tree and the leaf and the oil and its many uses throughout history. There is a growing interest in the benefit of the olive leaf. For many years in the modern era now, the leaf has been considered a byproduct of olive oil and olive fruit production. Well, we have all these leaves, we have to prune the trees off when we harvest and they're just thrown into the trash pile. Well, let's look to history and the use of the olive leaf as a medicinal food to guide us in the future. And so scientists have begun to look at this byproduct of olive oil production, olive leaf, and are looking for the merit that we can use to help our health. And so in the last 10 years, we have over 20,000 new research projects that you can find. You can do this. Go to Google Scholar and research olive leaf extract and get the science on it. You'll see thousands of articles. It'll keep you busy for years. I've been working on this topic for over 10 years now, and I've got a little head start on you. So I'll get you started. Where did all the science start? Well, the Pharmaceutical Journal, way back in 1827, carried a report during the Napoleonic era that showed olive leaf helped in severe cases of fever. That's all the way back to 1827, very start of the modern era. 1954, the same journal, Pharmaceutical Journal, reported British soldiers were given olive leaf as an anti-malarial remedy when they traveled to tropical regions. Quinine has since replaced that, but with quinine resistance, olive leaf is making a comeback for that very use. In 1962, Italian researchers, they have a vested interest in olive trees, don't they? A lot of good olive oil comes from Italy. They isolated oleuropein from olive leaf. That's one of its primary antioxidants, and discovered oleuropein from olive leaf lowers blood pressure. Well, this resulted in an explosion of knowledge, and today we know that olive leaf contains some 48 different compounds, 31 different polyphenols, of which oleuropein, hydroxytyrosyl, and oleicanthal are the primary ones. But there are some 31 different polyphenols that make a symphony of antioxidants that can help us with our health conditions. If we look in the grand summary of olive leaf research, we find that it contains anti-cancer properties, heart protective properties, cardiovascular tree protective properties, brain protection, intestinal tract protection, liver protection. It helps to counter the damages of diabetes and obesity, and it helps to protect us from the collateral damage induced by radiation therapy or diagnostic tests. So we can use olive leaf to protect normal tissues when we get radiation therapy, say, for breast cancer or for brain tumors. The olive leaf will help protect the normal tissues. We have an explosion of knowledge. Olive leaf is a byproduct of olive oil and olive fruit production. Let's use it for smart purposes. You know, one of the main reasons people have taken olive leaf for hundreds of years now, literally thousands of years, is olive leaf is one of our absolute best antimicrobials. It's a natural antibiotic. In the 1960s, Upjohn began research. Big pharmaceutical company, Upjohn, found that olive leaf inhibited the growth of every virus they tested for. Now, they didn't test for all viruses, but it was a panel of like 60 different viruses, and it had effect against every single one they tested for, and a variety of bacteria and parasitic protozoa. Chennai Medical College, Dental College in Pakistan, olive leaf is a potent inhibitor of a variety of pathogens like Staphylococcus, Salmonella, and Pseudomonas. Other research centers have found olive leaf is effective against gram-negative and gram-positive organisms. University of Arizona, looking for uses of olive leaf in various forms of industry. Olive leaf is very effective in treating salad greens that end up on your table to prevent spoilage and contamination of these salad greens by Salmonella, E. coli, and other. It's actually sewage that gets into the water supply, and on these ground-growing plants, they're very susceptible to being contaminated with these terrible germs that cause infectious gastroenteritis. And they found olive leaf is very effective in preserving and preventing those infections and contamination of salad greens. We have more on the antibiotic properties of olive leaf when we return. Stay tuned. This is fascinating stuff. You may have heard the saying, an ounce of prevention is worth a pound of cure. It's true. I'm Dr. Richard Becker.
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1: I'm Dr. Richard Becker for Your Health at a Glance. Do you have a family history of a certain disease? Scientists are discovering that our genetic code plays a smaller role than previously believed. Only about 20% of disease is tied to our innate genetic code. So what determines the other 80%? The answer may lie in the emerging field of epigenetics. What is it? Epigenetics is a group of changing factors responsible for both how our genes are read and how they are then applied throughout the rest of the body. And this may explain why identical twins with identical genes can have different health problems. Researchers believe two of the main factors in epigenetics are nutrition and environmental exposure to toxins. So eat a healthy diet, reduce toxin exposure, and you may improve your own epigenetics. For Your Health at a Glance, I'm Dr. Richard Becker. 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
4: We're back, everyone, having a great discussion all about the olive leaf. Isn't this interesting? Well, Richard, you've got a few more instances to share with everyone on the antimicrobial properties of olive leaf.
1: Yeah, and this category of knowledge on olive leaf is very important because people are always asking, isn't there a natural alternative to all these antibiotics? And isn't there something in nature that works against viruses? You know, we don't have very good antiviral medicines. There are a few, but we don't have any medicine that cures the cold. But we have nutritional plant extracts that help you nutritionally to fight these viruses. A study done, reported by Virology, the medical journal Virology, tested 150 plants against rotavirus. This one's important because rotavirus is the number one cause of gastroenteritis, infectious diarrhea in infants. And it is responsible for up to 500,000 infant deaths worldwide every year. 500,000 babies die because of this virus. Isn't that amazing? That's something we got to do something about. Well, they tested 150 different plants against rotavirus. Four plants worked well, and olive leaf extract was the most important of those four. They all had very good activity. Potent inhibitor of rotavirus. Multiple research centers. This means when you're sick with infectious gastroenteritis, take some olive leaf. It works. Combine it with your probiotics and your electrolyte replacing fluids. You know, the key to absorbing your electrolytes when your intestinal tract is inflamed is a small dose of glucose. You need a little glucose to absorb sodium back so you can get your strength back. You don't need heavy, high fructose corn syrup laden athletic replenishing drinks. It's too much sugar. It actually pulls fluid from your vascular tree into your gut and makes your situation worse. You want just a touch of sugar. Just a touch. That with a little olive leaf, you're going to make progress. Multiple research centers have now shown olive leaf is effective against influenza, cold viruses, hepatitis B virus, Epstein-Barr virus, herpes simplex virus, and then the bacteria like Staphylococcus aureus and the methicillin-resistant Staph aureus. You know, you combine olive leaf and oil of oregano, that MRSA is done. Topically, systemically, any way you can do it, this stuff works. It does. I'm thinking of someone who's maybe had a bone infection. They were in a major traumatic injury. And they had multiple surgeries and they had broken bones that had to be reduced surgically. And then they got an infection because you're so wiped out. You've been in the hospital for 2 months and you've been on 3 months of antibiotics now and you still have bone infection. Go to this stuff. It works, folks. You can take it with the antibiotics too. Olive leaf with probiotics and a little oil of oregano. If your doctor wants you to be on the antibiotic, continue it on. That's fine. But eventually you're going to find that it's this stuff that cures those resistant organisms. What else? Leishmaniasis, H. pylori. Having trouble getting over H. pylori? Olive leaf has good activity. Add it next time. Next time you go in and get all that regimen with the antibiotics, the acid suppressing, add probiotics and olive leaf extract, and you're going to make progress this time. You're going to do it. Campylobacter, one of the most common causes of contagious gastroenteritis, flu bug, acanth amoeba, encephalitis, very serious. It has activity even against that. You know, the ancients tried everything, oftentimes in desperation to save their loved ones. This is how you learn this knowledge. Well, you know, when we took that olive leaf, we stopped the epidemic. That is a special plant. It will be revered. That's how you get this reputation. Next, tuberculosis, activity against, add it to your tuberculosis regimen. Urinary tract infections. You want to break that cycle? A little cranberry extract, a little olive leaf, a little vitamin C, more water. You know, you've seen our program on how to handle these chronic urinary tract infections. This is how we do it. Dental infections. It's even being used experimentally with HIV treatment with good results. It's part of the HIV treatment. Hydroxytyrosyl is also a potent anti-yeast. I save probably the most common that we get requests for last. Chronic yeast infections. Multiple antibiotics. Now I've got the yeast syndrome over and over. I feel bad. I'm worn out. I got headaches and my eyes burn and I'm fatigued and I got the yeast. One over after another. Isn't there an end to this? Yes, olive leaf will help you do it. The anti antioxidant hydroxytyrosyl, which is part of olive leaf extract, is a potent anti-yeast agent. And they've been able to prove that it disrupts the germ tube inhibition of the multiple strains of candida. You know, you get a little spore, a little bud. That's the yeast bud. And then when it meets a suitable medium in which to grow, like your intestinal tract, it buds and it starts to grow like a root. That's called a hyphae. What olive leaf does is it disrupts the cell membrane so it can't live. It has to have a barrier to create an electrical potential difference that is what we call life. It destroys that. Penicillin does that too in bacteria, but not in yeast. So we have a medication, so to speak, now, a food extract that nutritionally treats these yeasts, and it's very effective, and there's no evidence of resistance yet. Isn't that the amazing thing? You know, everything man makes, nature figures out how to combat it. You know, penicillin used to cure almost every germ you could think of. Not anymore. You know that. We're all aware of that. But here we have olive leaf. It's been used as an antibiotic for hundreds of years now and still no resistance. See, those are the questions I want to ask. How'd you figure that out? Just amazing. Well, our next category, one more, Listeria monocytogenes biofilms. This is an important and emerging concept because it's one of the reasons for heart disease. It's also a reason why we get dental caries, cavities. It's also a reason why prosthetic devices, say you have a new knee joint put in, but it becomes infected and they can't clear the infection out. It's because these germs create biofilms. It's one of the main reasons why food producers have a problem with contamination of their food producing equipment, and then the product goes out to the public, and things cause food poisoning that never did in the past. Peanut butter. Who would ever think peanut butter would carry salmonella? Well, it's because these germs create a film. It's like a shellac on the food-producing equipment that scrubbing and soaps don't get rid of. Well, guess what? They figured out that olive leaf extract prevents the formation of these biofilms. This is one of the industrial uses of the byproduct of making olive oil. They're finding for olive leaf. Mix it in with the food product a little bit, and a little is enough to prevent the biofilm formation in the food-producing equipment, keeping our food supply safe, all from olive leaf. Isn't that amazing? It just shows you the power that's in these natural agents. Now, we're headed to a break here, but perhaps one of the most impressive features of olive leaf is its antioxidant abilities. This is what keeps us young and disease-free for years to come. This one's fascinating. We'll be right back.
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0: 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Well, Richard, now you have some interesting information about olive leaf and its antioxidant properties.
1: Yes, the first question we always ask, are these special agents found in our foods? Do we actually absorb them into our bloodstream, or they can have this speculated effect? And we find from research reported in Molecular Nutrition and Food Research, yes, olive leaf components, they are absorbed and they do enter into the human cells. University of Milan found that olive leaf prevents the oxidation of cholesterol plaques. These are the plaques that become inflamed, they break loose in the coronary arteries, and they plug the artery and you have a heart attack, or if it's in the neck here, it can lead to a stroke. And it all begins with the laying down of these cholesterol plaques trying to soothe an injury to the artery. They become inflamed. It attracts macrophages that inflame the area even more. And they eventually they break loose and cause the number one cause of death in America, cardiovascular disease. Well, they have now at least 11 studies confirmed that olive leaf's antioxidant ability, and this would be true of all olive products, olive oil, olive leaf, and the olive fruit. They're very potent antioxidants and very convincing of the Mediterranean diet's effect in preventing heart disease. The Mayo Clinic recently did a study and they found 2 to 3 tablespoons a day of olive oil lowers inflammation enough and reduces endothelial dysfunction enough to prevent heart disease. 2 to 3 tablespoons of olive oil a day. Now remember, olive leaf has 10 times the amount of antioxidants as the oil without the calories. Now, I want you to use olive oil. It's very important because the oleic acid, the oil component, provides health benefits. But take the olive leaf with it as well and keep the calorie count down. University of Madrid, 4 to 6 tablespoons of olive oil a day reverses coronary artery disease. Definitely add some olive leaf extract to that. Here's the power of the Mediterranean diet. Here's the power of the olive leaf and the olive tree, the fruit and the oil, all of it, olive products. Let's just call it olive products. This is profound. This is what we're missing. Now, those of you, I think I have your attention on that with cardiovascular disease, but you're saying, well, olive oil is a premium product. It is so expensive. But would you rather pay your heart surgeon or pay your grocery bill? Because it really comes down to that. Now, wouldn't you rather avoid the disease altogether? Because there's no 100% cures of anything, right?
0: Right.
1: I get so frustrated when people, well, I can't afford that. And then they'll go right down and fill $500 worth of prescription medicines and not even blink because their insurance pays for it. Meanwhile, they're paying $1,000 a month health insurance premiums, and where do you think that goes? To pay for those medicines. I get so frustrated when the answers are right here. They're right here. Iranian study. Olive leaf protects kidneys from antibiotic-induced kidney damage. This is gentamicin. Doctors, nurses, you know all about this. Poisons, you know, medicines are poisons, let's be honest. And they can damage the gentamicin. Although a powerful and in last resort medicine, it can save lives, it can also damage your kidneys. They found if you gave the lavatory animals the olive leaf extract, no damage to the kidneys. It was amazing how much it spared the kidneys the damage of gentamicin. That's the powerful antioxidant activity. Turkish study. Olive leaf protects genes from oxidative damage from Permethrin pesticides. Have you, anybody in your family had scabies or pedunculosis, lice of the head, and the doctor gives you a Permethrin shampoo or something for the skin, and then he says, now be careful, not too much, it can cause seizures in children, and even in adults if you're very sensitive. The pesticide, the Permethrin pesticide, is very effective in killing these pedunculosis, as they're called, but there's a dirty underbelly to it. It's that free radical load on the brain that can cause seizures, and that can be terrifying. Well, they found in laboratory animals, olive leaf completely prevented those seizures. That's powerful information. Now, I tell you this not so that you can go out and slather on permethrin and be immune from seizures. It's to help you understand that the free radical load that our brains endure every day from the toxins in our environment is the reasons why we have Parkinson's disease, degenerative neurodegenerative disease, Alzheimer's disease, the heavy metals, the pollution. All of this is a free radical load on our brains. And these antioxidants protect us from these things. That's why I tell you, not so you can slather permethrin all over your body. Does that make sense? I hope it does, because this is powerful knowledge. In laboratory animals, olive leaf antioxidant protected against stroke. When you pinch off an artery, it takes longer in a laboratory animal of no blood flow to cause a stroke if you give them a dose of olive leaf. Olive leaf protects pancreatic cells from oxidative damage. If you have recurrent pancreatitis, please get on olive leaf extract, curcumin, grapeseed extract, probiotics, and you're going to get better. Now, I can't promise you it's a cure, but the studies say you will have fewer attacks, you will have less pain if you get on an antioxidant program. And you can take it with your medicines. There's not a problem there. Olive leaf and hypertension. Let's do this before the break. This is the one agent we have that reliably lowers blood pressure. 500 milligrams will lower 6 points. 1,000 milligrams of olive leaf extract a day will lower it 12 to 13 points. We have 4-5 studies now, identical twin studies, over and over. Olive leaf extract is outstanding for blood pressure control. Now let's be smart about this. With our olive leaf, we take our vitamin D. We also take our high potassium diets, fruits and vegetables, because as potassium levels go up, blood pressure drops. Do we really need to take 4, 5, 6 antihypertensive medicines when we need vitamin D? We can use the olive leaf and these other natural measures to keep our blood pressure down, and daily exercise. Olive leaf and blood pressure. Don't forget that one. It's capable of saving a life. We have a break. We'll be back.

0: You may have heard the saying, an ounce of prevention is worth a pound of cure. It's true. I'm Dr. Richard Becker.
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1: 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Here is our hope for you today. I'm Cindy Becker. Do you feel that you'll never really be joyful and happy in your life? The Reverend Billy Graham wrote about these two emotions, joy and happiness. Dr. Graham says, joy is not the same as happiness, although they may overlap. Happiness depends on circumstances. Joy depends on God. In Psalm 30, David, whose life seemed an endless battle, experienced joy despite his problems as King of Israel. David wrote, "You turned my wailing into dancing. You removed my sackcloth and clothed me with joy, that my heart may sing to you and not be silent." If you are struggling to find joy in your life, pray to God. Count your blessings. Joy depends on God. I'm Cindy Becker. This is our hope for you today.
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0: 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Of course, that's the mainland USA, but a good time to get what you need. Okay, Richard, time is short. I know we have so much to do on olive leaf. However, it is really good for the hypertensive patient
1: as
0: well.
1: And many health experts agree hypertension is the number one health threat in America. And our growing waistline and weight gain, all this, it all drives us, our sedentary behaviors, it all drives hypertension. And we have studies now, British Journal of Nutrition, even one dose of olive leaf extract counters endothelial dysfunction. It makes the artery soft and pliable. Just one dose. Now, that's a limited effect, but even with one dose, you'll see a drop in your blood pressure. University of Indonesia found that olive leaf extract, 500 milligram equals captopril, 12.5 milligrams taken twice a day. 12 systolic, 5 diastolic point drop. That's just one capsule of olive leaf in the morning. That's it. One 500 milligram. If you need more, take a little more. Take two capsules a day and we can get even a little more. Olive leaf and inflammation. Methotrexate and methotrexate alone. Rheumatoid arthritis. Methotrexate is a very powerful anti-inflammatory drug. It helps rheumatoid arthritis, but there are a lot of side effects. This study found that if you take methotrexate with the olive leaf, you get far better results in early rheumatoid. When rheumatoid has been allowed to go a long time, there's really nothing that reverses it. But if we can get to the rheumatoid patients early and counter this autoimmune surge of antibodies that destroys the joints, olive leaf is a very good place to start. Also, the autoimmune inflammation associated with the onset of diabetes type 1. We reduce that inflammation. See, all of these things triggered off of the Mediterranean diet. Those who eat like the Mediterranean people do, they have lower rates of rheumatoid, they have lower rates of diabetes, lower rates of autoimmune disease, they have lower rates of coronary vascular disease, they have lower rates of cancer. Why? Let's figure that out, scientists. And this is the result of those studies. Olive leaf in pain, it's a good analgesic. Olive leaf in cancer, let's put it this way. Olive leaf is fundamental in cancer therapy. It helps to lower the side effects of chemotherapy, lowers the side effects of radiation therapy. A recent review of antioxidants in cancer therapy, 499 studies reviewed. All of those studies but one, and the one that didn't show a benefit just showed negative. It wasn't negative, it was just nothing different. But 498 out of 409 showed a benefit to the cancer patient. Not one of those studies showed harm to the cancer patient using antioxidants in cancer therapy. And oncologists, please, stop telling people to stop taking antioxidants. You have no basis in fact for that statement. I have 498 studies that say I'm right. You've got none that say you're right. Please review the literature. Be objective. People's lives depend on it. I would take the antioxidants anyway. But that's how I am. I have a higher degree of confidence. I've been studying this all my life. I want to impart that confidence to you. Multiple test tube and animal studies. We need more human studies to be sure with olive leaf, but we have activity against hepatocellular cancer. That's primary liver cancer. Cancers of the prostate, cancers of the lung, breast, colon, and kidney, oral cancers, leukemias, glioblastoma, malignant mesothelioma, that's a new study that just came out, and melanoma. We need direct studies in humans to gain confidence for everybody. Perhaps one of the most remarkable benefits of olive leaf extract is what it can do for the diabetic. Multiple studies lowers your long-term glucose levels, that's your hemoglobin A1C, lowers fasting insulin levels, it delays starch digestion and absorption, and it improves glucose hemostasis, meaning it manages your blood glucose levels, and it helps to reduce the damages done by high glucose levels through its antioxidant activity. This is a brand new study. Remember how we've talked about how grapeseed extract and resveratrol stimulates the sirtuin, the thinness gene? Guess what? Olive leaf does the same thing. Olive leaf extract, Frontiers in Pharmacology. Olive leaf extract activates the sirtuin thinness gene, reducing inflammation, fat, and lipid accumulation while increasing thermogenesis and lipometabolism. In other words, what that means is this gene turns on and it takes the fats in your diet and uses them to burn heat and not deposited as fat on your body. It turns the physiology of an overweight person into a thin person, and the studies show in 6-8 weeks. You can have the physiology of a thin person if you take resveratrol, grapeseed extract, olive leaf extract. You don't have to do them all. Choose one. Any of them will do that for you. That is just remarkable. And keep in mind, these powerful antioxidants help to counter the advanced glycation end products of high blood sugars. The pickling effect, the damage to the nerves, the damage to the blood vessels. These are the driving forces of the complications of diabetes. Olive leaf extract helps to prevent those. Helps to prevent those. Other, osteopenia. This is a brand new study. This is amazing. 250 mil, that's a half a capsule a day, led to increased bone mineral density and reduced serum lipids. Also, they found that it inhibits the enzyme known to drive osteoporosis. People who eat the Mediterranean way have lower rates of osteoporosis. America has the highest osteoporosis rates in the world, but we consume the most dairy products. The answer is not in drinking more milk. It's taking more antioxidants and antioxidant-rich fruits and vegetables in your diet, and olive leaf turns osteoporosis around. Add to that a little magnesium. Magnesium builds bone more dependably than calcium. Pretty amazing stuff, isn't it? Do you know how bad people suffer from... Can you imagine turning over in bed and breaking ribs? Your bones are so thin, and they hurt just as bad as when you were a kid and they were really strong. People need help with osteoporosis, and olive leaf extract, wound healing, 87% improvement in wound healing. I could go on and on. We don't have the time. When we return, let's talk about who would benefit from olive leaf, and we'll tell you how to take it when we return.
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6: That's a very good question. 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Amazing benefits. Chronic viral syndromes, shingles, chronic Epstein-Barr virus, the mono, fibromyalgia type scenarios that may be driven by chronic viral infections, these double-stranded DNA viruses that get in us and stay in us for our lives. And when our immune systems drop, they reemerge and take over and give you chronic fatigue and shingles and things like that. Epstein-Barr virus, all of those. Olive leaf extract helps to suppress these viruses. What else? Variety of skin conditions, including psoriasis, pain syndromes, gout. Olive leaf extract inhibits xanthine oxidase, the enzyme that makes uric acid. So it's your natural alternative to the gout medicines. Very helpful. Respiratory conditions, allergies, sinusitis, hypertension, cardiovascular disease, diabetes, chronic viral syndromes, we did that. You know, these are the conditions that drive America to the doctor. Painful conditions. We didn't mention it in our outline, but we have a minute here. Olive leaf extract, they've actually been able to prove that it slows the degeneration of the cartilage in the knee joints. So when you combine that with the concept that it helps to preserve bone mass, see, these degenerative conditions where the knee joint slowly, essentially dissolves away, leads to severe pain. It leads to knee joint replacement, but you know what else it does? It puts you in a chair, and you're no longer able to get your exercise, and you know what happens when you're in the rocking chair all day. The end is not far away. These are the agents that help keep you moving. It helps to preserve joint function.

0: reduction in bone strength so you can move about with less pain. That's a tremendous benefit. See, all these benefits started with the observation of the Mediterranean diet. Look at all the differences in health outcomes when we eat healthfully like the Mediterraneans. How can we make this easier for people to do? Hence, all the research on olive oil, olive leaf extract, and olive fruit. Take advantage of this knowledge. It's just tremendous. You know, quite a program today, a lot of information, and you stuck in there with me and you learned a lot, didn't you? Thank you for your kind attention. We'll see you tomorrow. Bye-bye, everyone.
1: Thanks, everyone. We'll see you tomorrow. Bye-bye.
2: How do I know that my profession of faith is motivated by the possession of true saving faith?
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0: Thank you for joining us for CBN Newswatch on this Thursday, September 24th. I'm Ephraim Graham. We're going to begin this half hour in New York City, where Prime Minister Benjamin Netanyahu is arriving amid tensions surrounding Israel taking center stage at the United Nations. The Israeli leader faces sharp criticism from New York's mayor, while Iran is also using the global forum to confront Israel and the United States. Joshua Swanson has more now on our top story. He's reporting from Jerusalem.
1: Prime Minister Netanyahu is promising to defend Israel and its soldiers. He says the world is hearing what he calls terrible lies about Israel.
2: I will fight against the lies. I will fight for the truth of our soldiers and of our country.
1: And Netanyahu already faces a conflict in New York. Mayor Zohran Mamdani renewed his calls for Netanyahu's arrest during a CNN interview on Monday.
3: I have described him as I believe him to be, a war criminal and an architect of a horrific genocide of the Palestinian people.
1: Netanyahu fired back.
4: Shame on you, Mr. Mamdani. Shame on you for supporting the Hamas terrorist monsters who butchered our people. Shame on you for inciting riots against New York Jews. I'm coming to the UN. I'm going to tell the truth about our heroic soldiers, and I'm going to tell the truth about you.
1: Police union officials warn the mayor's rhetoric could inflame protests and risk chaos. At the UN Wednesday, Iran's president blasted the U.S. and Israel in a defiant speech, declaring Iran would not bend the knee. A U.S. delegate walked out during his address.
5: America and Israel attacked us, but we did not bend the knee.
1: And here in Israel, Ambassador to the U.S. Yichiel Leiter is asking for prayer after his son, IDF reservist Neria Leiter, was critically injured in a car ramming attack in Samaria. He wrote, "I believe in the power of prayer, and I believe that when the people of Israel unite, miracles happen. Neria needs a miracle." Today, Ambassador Leiter told reporters there is hope, but his son's life is still in danger after doctors were able to stabilize his condition overnight.
6: The next few days will be critical.
1: Ambassador Leiter lost his eldest son in battle in Gaza in 2023.
0: And Joshua Swanson joins us now with more. So, Joshua, what can we expect from Prime Minister Netanyahu's speech today?
7: The Prime Minister is treating the United Nations podium really as a diplomatic courtroom. He's stepping up. He's the judge. He's the jury. He's the executioner in the court of global opinion. He's refusing to play defense. Netanyahu is putting these Western leaders on trial for distancing themselves from Israel. He's arguing that the nation is fighting on the front lines to defend the free world against Iranian terror and through their proxies, of course, like Hamas and Hezbollah. And naturally, no Netanyahu court appearance would be complete without visual aids. So you can bet he's brought along some fresh batch of oversized poster boards, maybe some red Sharpies, a QR code or two for some dramatic courtroom visuals. But by dragging critics like New York Mayor Zohran Mamdani directly into his line of fire, Netanyahu really aims to expose what he views as global legal hypocrisy. And he's handing down a firm verdict to his home coalition that Israel will not bow and will continue to defend itself.
0: We've heard New York's mayor calling for an arrest. What security measures are in place to protect the Israeli delegation and New York's Jewish community during these protests?
7: Yeah, Mamdani, he's called for Netanyahu's arrest again on Monday, as you saw in the reporting on CNN. And the prime minister, he's not really walking into any sort of legal trap here, right? For starters, he's touching down directly at a military airbase. He's bypassing the crowds and keeping logistics locked down right from the gate. Plus, he's the head of state of Israel, right? He has diplomatic immunity. Local politicians like the mayor of New York, though maybe in his mind he has some power on this, he doesn't actually have the legal authority to touch the prime minister. Secret Service, the State Department, NYPD, they're really running the show, not City Hall. So, and Manhattan is really on lockdown with counterterrorism units everywhere. Heavy weapons teams are out, helicopters watching the UN. The delegation's hotel is on lockdown, and Jewish sites across the city are also on lockdown. So police are setting up tight corridors outside, given the protests that are coming. So New York is on lockdown, and likely no one is going to get close to the prime minister or any of the politicians.
0: After the walkout during Iran's president's speech, where do Washington and Jerusalem stand on handling Iran's mixed signals?
7: Yeah, let's be honest. This is political theater, right? Half these politicians belong on Broadway. That U.S. walkout during the president of Iran's speech, strictly for the cameras. the home crowd. It doesn't change a single thing about the actual negotiations happening behind closed doors. And Tehran's playbook here is simple, right? Play for time, tease diplomacy, get economic sanctions lifted, and keep their nuclear infrastructure intact. But Washington and Jerusalem, they're not biting. So both capitals are locked in on this one thing. Slick speeches mean nothing without real, verifiable proof that Iran is dismantling its nuclear enrichment capabilities, cutting off its proxy networks. We've been hearing this for a long time, this same messaging. So the maximum pressure campaign isn't going anywhere.
0: What updates do you have for us on the ramming attack that critically injured Ambassador Leiter's son in Samaria?
7: Ephraim, Neria Leiter's in critical condition today in the hospital. This is a car-ramming terrorist attack that nearly killed him. The IDF has heightened readiness across the Binyamin region, Samaria, Judea, all of the West Bank. They're tightening checkpoints and expanding intelligence sweeps. But on the ground, this attack highlights a glaring global double standard. So let's just go back to last week. Last week, while preparing for Yom Kippur, the holiest day on the Jewish calendar, a man named Netanel Shukran, a father of six, was murdered in Samaria by a Palestinian terrorist right in front of his 16-year-old son. The terrorist targeted this local spring. He knew the Jews would be there for ceremonial mikvahs before the Holy Fast. And outside of CBN News, Jerusalem Dateline, zero international media coverage. Zero. Nothing. Now, less than a week later, another attack in Judea and Samaria finally makes global headlines simply because the victim happens to be the son of Israel's ambassador to the U.S. You compare that to August, when Jewish settlers pitched a tent in the front yard of a Palestinian's house. They threw rocks. Now, these are illegal actions for sure. Four Jews were rightfully arrested. They're being prosecuted. The international media threw a fit. But when a Jewish father is murdered in front of his child, silence. Dead Jew, no news. It shouldn't take an ambassador's son being attacked to get the world's attention. Violence in the West Bank on all sides should be reported on and condemned. Neria, again, remains in critical condition after a brain surgery. Ambassador Leiter, he is back here in Israel. Prime Minister Netanyahu actually stopped by the hospital to stand with the family before he departed for the UN. So we're all praying for Neria's recovery, but the message is clear. Terrorist violence, whether those be shootings, vehicle rammings, throwing stones, it demands absolute international condemnation, even when it happens to Jewish people living in Judea and Samaria, their ancestral homeland, who are under constant threat of violence.
0: How is the Christian community standing with this family?
7: Well, they're standing with him. That is for sure. The ambassador has said that numerous people, you know, hundreds and thousands of people are reaching out to him, his friends on all sides of the political spectrum. And then the prayers are urgent. He is critical. And so that's great that the global Christian community especially is standing up, mobilizing for this family. And Christian leaders around the globe are posting about this, and that's important that we speak about it on social media and not be afraid. And I would encourage Christians to also pray that the violence that residents of Judea and Samaria face daily be stopped for the protection of both the Jews and the Palestinians. God is a big God, and Jews and Palestinians can live in peace across Judea and Samaria.
0: All right. Our CBN News Middle East correspondent Joshua Swanson, thank you so much for being with us. What is the path to victory for Israel? That was the question behind a recent Middle East summit. We've got the details next. Stay with us. You're watching CBN News Watch.

0: trust in God's providence. He was working then. He's working today. Lighthouse TV, sharing God's message every day. 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
4: 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Here's a quick look now at some other stories making headlines in the CBN newsroom at this hour. A federal judge temporarily blocks President Trump's ban of CNN, MSNBC, and Politico from the White House grounds. The judge says the three media outlets must have their access restored. President Trump announced the banning last Friday, criticizing the outlets as, quote, fake news. President Trump and Xi Jinping are meeting today at the White House. Today's agenda between the two include tackling issues with the trade war with Iran and in artificial intelligence safeguards. The president wants China to use its influence with Iran, while Xi Jinping is seeking to halt U.S. arms sales to Taiwan. A fragile trade truce was set to expire in November, but the two countries agreed to extend it for 2 months. In today's chaotic Middle East, many in Israel are wondering what the path to victory looks like. In a recent gathering in Jerusalem, political and religious leaders stressed the Israeli people should remain focused on their Jewish faith and values and being a light to nations. CBN Middle East correspondent Julie Stahl reports.
5: After more than 2.5 years of war, a major forum discussed the military, political, and economic issues facing Israel at the Middle East Summit, The Path to Victory, held in Jerusalem.
6: We believe that Israel is rising as a regional superpower, so we're here to discuss the spiritual implications of that, that Israel is finally becoming a light unto the nations and earning the admiration and the respect of the nations of the world.
5: Rabbi Tuli Weiss, founder of summit sponsor Israel 365, believes being a light to the nations includes how Israel conducts war and treats minorities.
6: Israel is waging a very moral war. Israel is also at the same time embracing immigrants from all over the world, and there is the highest levels of satisfaction and happiness here. We're doing something right.
5: Israel 365 Executive Director Rabbi Pesach Wolicki feels those thinking faith and politics should be separated are missing the point.
7: If I understand my politics through a biblical lens, then I have a more accurate view of what God is actually doing in the world. And when I read the Bible, if I take the real life world of wars and nations and issues out of it, I'm not understanding the Bible correctly.
5: Knesset member Ohad Tal says Israel reached one of the lowest points in its history on October 7th, 2023.
8: Since then, we've basically changed the Middle East completely. I think Israel has proven itself to be one of the most resilient countries in the world, having the ability and the will to fight back against our enemies.
5: Hamas held Tzvika Moore's son, Eitan, hostage for just over 2 years. Terrorists abducted the Nova Festival security guard after he spent 9 hours helping injured partygoers escape. They released Eitan with the remaining hostages last year.
9: The idea that we can do the agreements with such barbaric neighbors who murder babies and rape women and burn everything and slaughter parents and children together like they did in 1929, long before the State of Israel was established, these ideas, they are no longer on the table.
5: Moore says this also includes the issue of Israeli sovereignty over biblical Judea and Samaria, also known as the West Bank.
9: This is ours. This is the Bible. Our ancestors dwelt here, walked here, lived here. We have a history that we return to our land after 2,000 years, not to fight with each other, but to build together.
5: Zionist advocate Hillel Fold's brother died saving others during a 2018 terror attack. He says two of the biggest challenges facing Israel are disunity and having a clear sense of its own narrative.
10: Our enemies are masters at narratives. They have the best story in the world. Now, the story is a lie, obviously, but you're oppressing us, Free Palestine, when in reality, there's never been a better story than the story of the Jewish people. We just don't tell it.
5: Since October 7th, Yishai Fleischer sees Israel as a much stronger fighting force. While being more cohesive and not believing that giving away land will bring peace, the Jewish state still faces challenges.
11: We got to roll back the bad ideas of the 90s and the 2000s, the Oslo Accords, and we're moving towards conservatism, family, Bible.
5: And then comes what these leaders believe could be their path to victory.
10: We have to own who we are. We are a source of real light, not in a I'm better than anyone else, in a way that our value system preserves things that are today considered taboo in the Western world.
11: Most important thing for everybody on our side, on the good side, so just hold on. Teach your kids the Bible, keep making business deals with Israel, come to Jerusalem, send your kids to Jerusalem, and don't overstress it. You can't stop this birth rate, you can't stop this ingathering, you can't stop a third temple from being in Jerusalem.
5: Julie Stahl, CBN News, Jerusalem.
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4: Phyllis Robertson-Thomas is the author of the book called I Never Knew, Finding Healing and Renewal After Trauma. The book shares her journey through childhood adversities, traumas, and how she received emotional healing. She also has the details of how she found out the man who raised her was not her father, and her actual father was Phil Robertson of Duck Dynasty. CBN News' Trey Goins-Phillips spoke with her about the book.
20: Phyllis, you know, you are now detailing your testimony in a brand new memoir, I Never Knew. And that title actually is a reference to what your biological father, Phil Robertson, told you when he first met you in person. So tell us a little bit about that.
21: You know, my oldest brother, Al, and Jace, they both called, all of them called, but the two of them specifically spent quite a bit of time preparing me to meet my dad and said, he's not nurturing. Don't expect that. I think they felt bad that, you know, this daughter is showing up and I don't know what she expects, but he's not a very fatherly type. And so when I got out of the truck and approached him for the very first time and he walked toward me, the first thing he did was put both his hands on either side of my face and tell me that he never knew about me. That his first words were, I never knew. And it was such a special moment. And he really was a great girl dad in those last years. I think I caught him at the right time. I wish I'd had more time with him, but he was always nurturing and caring and warm to me. And those words were so important. And the words tie into also, you know, my dad, earthly father, never knew about me, but I also never really understood how much God could heal all of those broken pieces from my past.
20: Mm. And you ultimately actually moved to Louisiana to be near the Robertson family, near your family, mm-hmm. when you learned that he was your biological father. So what was that time like? Tell us a little bit about that.
21: We had moved back and forth from Louisiana to Missouri and back and in the mission field. So when I didn't have really much family left from my childhood. So when we found out, my dad was like, hey, move down here so we can get to know you. So we moved in right next door to them in 2020, round about COVID time. And we were just a few minutes walk from them. And I got to spend so much amazing time with him. That's when family members really opened up their arms and hearts to me. It allowed me and our family to open up our hearts to them as well. We did, you know, weddings and out to eat and big family feeds is what they would call it, having a big feed. All the baby showers and just spending time getting to know different family members. It was an amazing 5 years. And about the time that my dad's health was failing and we weren't quite sure what we would be doing, our kids in Missouri needed us. We have grandbabies up here. And so it was a natural progression to move back to Missouri after my dad passed away last year.
20: Mm. And, you know, you talk about the abuse that you endured as a child. You've talked about it publicly and you write about it in the book. But how did those experiences shape your perception of yourself and mm-hmm. how you viewed others, especially in light of later discovering who your biological father was?
21: Well, what happens, you know, as a therapist, I've learned so much more of this and I learn it every day. This is an onward walk with God and myself and uncovering these things. But when we're young and experience trauma, and myself specifically, I learned that I needed to take care of myself. I needed to take control of the situation and I couldn't trust a lot of the people around me. Well, when you grow up with that mindset, while it was helpful at the time, because I needed to really depend on myself, over time as an adult, entering into a relationship with the Lord, a relationship with a husband,

0: felt like rest. I watched his example of living a simple life and saw that this is a man who loves the Lord and can be a real dad to me, a mature dad. And over time, that just brought a lot of healing to me, a lot of healing even more to our marriage, which was very strong by then, but we definitely had rocky times, due largely in part to my husband's background and the way he was raised, which he brought into our marriage, and the way I was raised and brought that into our marriage. And when those two opposing forces of old coping skills and ways to survive life, when they hit head on, it can cause a lot of conflict. And so watching my dad live that simple life, less conflict, being competent, it helped me view my Father in heaven as more competent. Because like I referenced, my dad that I grew up with had a traumatic brain injury. And so there was a lot about him that just was not competent.
1: 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Your Thursday Thankful is coming up next.

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7: It's time now for your Thursday Thankful. I invite you to join me in this prayer of gratitude. God, I thank you for the wisdom to know miracles are not uncommon to you. You perform them daily. I must choose to believe they are possible. Thank you, God, for being God, being good. You are a God of miracles, signs, and wonders. And to that, may we all simply say amen and amen. Well, that will do it for this edition of CBN Newswatch. I remind you, you can always get more of our news programs on the CBN News Channel. 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Also, you can reach out and touch us on Facebook, Instagram, and X. We certainly would love to hear from you. Make this a day, a Thursday, filled with gratitude. And then please come on back and join us again right here. Same time, same place tomorrow. Goodbye. God bless. Thank you for watching.
8: Hi, I'm Sharon Bannister. My father, Stephen Rush, is remembered on Panel 2 West of the Vietnam Veterans Memorial in Washington, D.C. I think a lot about what it may have been like if my father had come home from the war. He could have seen me and my sister grow up and get married, played with his granddaughters. He could have been there when I received my stars. It pains me to think about what could have been. 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He served his country honorably, and thanks to the Vietnam Veterans Memorial Fund,

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I have decided not to make my next visit with you so painful. If I make you feel bad, who would be left to cheer me up except the people I had made to feel bad? The reason I want to be happy is to make you happy. I wrote as I did because I didn't want to visit you and be made to feel bad when you should make me feel happy. At the time I wrote, I was suffering terribly. My eyes were full of tears, and my heart was broken. But I didn't want to make you feel bad. I only wanted to let you know how much I cared for you. I don't want to be hard on you. But if one of you has made someone feel bad, I am not really the one who has been made to feel bad. Some of you are the ones. Most of you have already pointed out the wrong that person did, and that is punishment enough for what was done. When people sin, you should forgive and comfort them, so they won't give up in despair. You should make them sure of your love for them. I also wrote because I wanted to test you and find out if you would follow my instructions. I will forgive anyone you forgive. Yes, for your sake and with Christ as my witness, I have forgiven whatever needed to be forgiven. I have done this to keep Satan from getting the better of us. We all know what goes on in his mind. When I went to Troas to preach the good news about Christ, I found that the Lord had already prepared the way. But I was worried when I didn't find my friend Titus there. So I left the other followers and went on to Macedonia. I am grateful that God always makes it possible for Christ to lead us to victory. God also helps us spread the knowledge about Christ everywhere. And this knowledge is like the smell of perfume. In fact, God thinks of us as a perfume that brings Christ to everyone. For people who are being saved, this perfume has a sweet smell and leads them to a better life. But for people who are lost, it has a bad smell and leads them to a horrible death. No one really has what it takes to do this work. A lot of people try to get rich from preaching God's message. But we are God's sincere messengers. And by the power of Christ, we speak our message with God as our witness.

Are we once again bragging about ourselves? Do we need letters to you or from you to tell others about us? Some people do need letters that tell about them. But you are our letter, and you are in our hearts for everyone to read and understand. You are like a letter written by Christ and delivered by us. But you are not written with pen and ink, or on tablets made of stone. You are written in our hearts by the Spirit of the living God. We are sure about all this. Christ makes us sure in the very presence of God. We don't have the right to claim that we have done anything on our own. God gives us what it takes to do all that we do. He makes us worthy to be the servants of His new agreement that comes from the Holy Spirit and not from a written law. After all, the law brings death, but the Spirit brings life. The law of Moses brought only the promise of death. Even though it was carved on stones and given in a wonderful way, still the law made Moses' face shine so brightly that the people of Israel could not look at it, even though it was a fading glory. So won't the agreement that the Spirit brings to us be even more wonderful? If something that brings the death sentence is glorious, won't something that makes us acceptable to God be even more glorious? In fact, the new agreement is so wonderful that the law is no longer glorious at all. The law was given with a glory that faded away. But the glory of the new agreement is much greater because it will never fade away. This wonderful hope makes us feel like speaking freely. We are not like Moses. His face was shining, but he covered it to keep the people of Israel from seeing the brightness fade away. The people were stubborn, and something still keeps them from seeing the truth when the law is read. Only Christ can take away the covering that keeps them from seeing. When the law of Moses is read, they have their minds covered over with a covering that is removed, only for those who turn to the Lord. The Lord and the Spirit are one and the same, and the Lord's Spirit sets us free. So our faces are not covered. They show the bright glory of the Lord as the Lord's Spirit makes us more and more like our glorious Lord.

God has been kind enough to trust us with this work. That's why we never give up. We don't do shameful things that must be kept secret. And we don't try to fool anyone or twist God's message around. God is our witness that we speak only the truth, so others will be sure that we can be trusted. If there is anything hidden about our message, it is hidden only to someone who is lost. The God who rules this world has blinded the minds of unbelievers. They cannot see the light, which is the good news about our glorious Christ, who shows what God is like. We are not preaching about ourselves. Our message is that Jesus Christ is Lord. He also sent us to be your servants. The scriptures say, God commanded light to shine in the dark. Now God is shining in our hearts to let you know that His glory is seen in Jesus Christ. We are like clay jars in which this treasure is stored. The real power comes from God and not from us. We often suffer, but we are never crushed. Even when we don't know what to do, we never give up. In times of trouble, God is with us. And when we are knocked down, we get up again. We face death every day because of Jesus. Our bodies show what His death was like, so that His life can also be seen in us. This means that death is working in us, but life is working in you. In the scriptures, it says, I spoke because I had faith. We have that same kind of faith. So we speak because we know that God raised the Lord Jesus to life. And just as God raised Jesus, He will also raise us to life. Then He will bring us into His presence together with you. All of this has been done for you, so that more and more people will know how kind God is and will praise and honor Him. We never give up. Our bodies are gradually dying, but we ourselves are being made stronger each day. These little troubles are getting us ready for an eternal glory that will make all our troubles seem like nothing. Things that are seen don't last forever, but things that are not seen are eternal. That's why we keep our minds on the things that cannot be seen.

Our bodies are like tents that we live in here on Earth. But when these tents are destroyed, we know that God will give each of us a place to live. These homes will not be buildings that someone has made, but they are in heaven and will last forever. While we are here on Earth, we sigh because we want to live in that heavenly home. We want to put it on like clothes and not be naked. These tents we now live in are like a heavy burden, and we groan. But we don't do this just because we want to leave these bodies that will die. It is because we want to change them for bodies that will never die. God is the one who makes all of this possible. He has given us His Spirit to make us certain that He will do it. So always be cheerful. As long as we are in these bodies, we are away from the Lord. But we live by faith, not by what we see. We should be cheerful because we would rather leave these bodies and be at home with the Lord. But whether we are at home with the Lord or away from Him, we still try our best to please Him. After all, Christ will judge each of us for the good or the bad that we do while living in these bodies. We know what it means to respect the Lord, and we encourage everyone to turn to Him. God Himself knows what we are like, and I hope you also know what kind of people we are. We are not trying once more to brag about ourselves, but we want you to be proud of us when you are with those who are not sincere and brag about what others think of them. If we seem out of our minds, it is between God and us. But if we are in our right minds, it is for your good. We are ruled by Christ's love for us. We are certain that if one person died for everyone else, then all of us have died. And Christ did die for all of us. He died so we would no longer live for ourselves, but for the one who died and was raised to life for us. We are careful not to judge people by what they seem to be. Though we once judged Christ in that way, anyone who belongs to Christ is a new person. The past is forgotten, and everything is new. God has done it all. He sent Christ to make peace between Himself and us. And He has given us the work of making peace between Himself and others. What we mean is that God was in Christ, offering peace and forgiveness to the people of this world. And He has given us the work of sharing His message about peace. We were sent to speak for Christ, and God is begging you to listen to our message. We speak for Christ and sincerely ask you to make peace with God. Christ never sinned. But God treated Him as a sinner so that Christ could make us acceptable to God.

We work together with God, and we beg you to make good use of God's kindness to you. In the scriptures, God says, "When the time came, I listened to you, and when you needed help, I came to save you." That time has come. This is the day for you to be saved. We don't want anyone to find fault with our work, and so we try hard not to cause problems. But in everything and in every way, we show that we truly are God's servants. We have always been patient, though we have had a lot of trouble, suffering, and hard times. We have been beaten, put in jail, and hurt in riots. We have worked hard and have gone without sleep or food. But we have kept ourselves pure and have been understanding, patient, and kind. The Holy Spirit has been with us, and our love has been real. We have spoken the truth, and God's power has worked in us. In all our struggles, we have said and done only what is right. Whether we were honored or dishonored, were praised or cursed, we always told the truth about ourselves. But some people said we did not. We are unknown to others, but well known to you. We seem to be dying, and yet we are still alive. We have been punished, but never killed. We are always happy, even in times of suffering. Although we are poor, we have made many people rich. And though we own nothing, everything is ours. Friends in Corinth, we are telling the truth when we say that there is room in our hearts for you. We are not holding back on our love for you, but you are holding back on your love for us. I speak to you as I would speak to my own children. Please make room in your hearts for us. Stay away from people who are not followers of the Lord. Can someone who is good get along with someone who is evil? Are light and darkness the same? Is Christ a friend of Satan? Can people who follow the Lord have anything in common with those who don't? Do idols belong in the temple of God? We are the temple of the living God, as God Himself says. I will live with these people and walk among them. I will be their God, and they will be my people. The Lord also says, "Leave them and stay away. Don't touch anything that isn't clean." Then I will welcome you and be your father. You will be my sons and my daughters, as surely as I am God the All-Powerful.

My friends, God has made us these promises. So we should stay away from everything that keeps our bodies and spirits from being clean. We should honor God and try to be completely like Him. Make a place for us in your hearts. We haven't mistreated or hurt anyone. We haven't cheated anyone. I'm not saying this to be hard on you. But as I have said before, you will always be in our thoughts, whether we live or die. I trust you completely. I am always proud of you, and I am greatly encouraged. In all my trouble, I am still very happy. After we came to Macedonia, we didn't have any chance to rest. We were faced with all kinds of problems. We were troubled by enemies and troubled by fears. But God cheers up people in need, and that is what He did when He sent Titus to us. Of course, we were glad to see Titus, but what really made us glad is the way you cheered him up. He told how sorry you were and how concerned you were about me, and this made me even happier. I don't feel bad anymore, even though my letter hurt your feelings. I did feel bad at first, but I don't now. I know that the letter hurt you for a while. Now I am happy, but not because I hurt your feelings. It is because God used your hurt feelings to make you turn back to Him. And none of you were harmed by us. When God makes you feel sorry enough to turn to Him and be saved, you don't have anything to feel bad about. But when this world makes you feel sorry, it can cause your death. Just look what God has done by making you feel sorry. You sincerely want to prove that you are innocent. You are angry, you are shocked, you are eager to see that justice is done. You have proved that you were completely right in this matter. When I wrote you, it wasn't to accuse the one who was wrong or to take up for the one who was hurt. I wrote so that God would show you how much you do care for us. And we were greatly encouraged. Although we were encouraged, we felt even better when we saw how happy Titus was. Because you had shown that he had nothing to worry about. We had told him how much we thought of you, and you did not disappoint us. Just as we have always told you the truth, so everything we told him about you has also proved to be true. Titus loves all of you very much, especially when he remembers how you obeyed him, and how you trembled with fear when you welcomed him. Makes me really glad to know that I can depend on you.

My friends, we want you to know that the churches in Macedonia have shown others how kind God is. Although they were going through hard times and were very poor, they were glad to give generously. They gave as much as they could afford, and even more, simply because they wanted to. They even asked and begged us to let them have the joy of giving their money for God's people. And they did more than we had hoped. They gave themselves first to the Lord and then to us, just as God wanted them to do. Titus was the one who got you started doing this good thing. So we begged him to have you finish what you had begun. You do everything better than anyone else. You have stronger faith. You speak better and know more. You are eager to give, and you love us better. Now you must give more generously than anyone else. I'm not ordering you to do this. I am simply testing how real your love is by comparing it with the concern that others have shown. You know that our Lord Jesus Christ was kind enough to give up all his riches and become poor so that you could become rich. A year ago, you were the first ones to give, and you gave because you wanted to. So listen to my advice. I think you should finish what you started. If you give according to what you have, you will prove that you are as eager to give as you were to think about giving. It doesn't matter how much you have. What matters is how much you are willing to give from what you have. I'm not trying to make life easier for others by making life harder for you. But it is only fair for you to share with them when you have so much, and they have so little. Later, when they have more than enough, and you are in need, they can share with you. Then everyone will have a fair share, just as the scriptures say. Those who gathered too much had nothing left. Those who gathered only a little had all they needed. I am grateful that God made Titus care as much about you as we do. When we begged Titus to visit you, he said he would. He wanted to because he cared so much for you. With Titus, we are also sending one of the Lord's followers, who is well known in every church for spreading the good news. The churches chose this follower to travel with us, while we carry this gift that will bring praise to the Lord and show how much we hope to help. We don't want anyone to find fault with the way we handle your generous gift. But we want to do what pleases the Lord and what people think is right. We are also sending someone else with Titus and the other follower. We approve of this man. In fact, he has already shown us many times that he wants to help. And now he wants to help even more than ever, because he trusts you so much. Titus is my partner, who works with me to serve you. The other two followers are sent by the churches, and they bring honor to Christ. Treat them in such a way that the churches will see your love and will know why we bragged about you.

0: they're relying on us.
1: Are we gonna be okay?
0: We're relying.

I have decided not to make my next visit with you so painful. If I make you feel bad, who would be left to cheer me up except the people I had made to feel bad? The reason I want to be happy is to make you happy. I wrote as I did because I didn't want to visit you and be made to feel bad when you should make me feel happy. At the time I wrote, I was suffering terribly. My eyes were full of tears, and my heart was broken. But I didn't want to make you feel bad. I only wanted to let you know how much I cared for you. I don't want to be hard on you. But if one of you has made someone feel bad, I am not really the one who has been made to feel bad. Some of you are the ones. Most of you have already pointed out the wrong that person did, and that is punishment enough for what was done. When people sin, you should forgive and comfort them, so they won't give up in despair. You should make them sure of your love for them. I also wrote because I wanted to test you and find out if you would follow my instructions. I will forgive anyone you forgive. Yes, for your sake and with Christ as my witness, I have forgiven whatever needed to be forgiven. I have done this to keep Satan from getting the better of us. We all know what goes on in his mind. When I went to Troas to preach the good news about Christ, I found that the Lord had already prepared the way. But I was worried when I didn't find my friend Titus there. So I left the other followers and went on to Macedonia. I am grateful that God always makes it possible for Christ to lead us to victory. God also helps us spread the knowledge about Christ everywhere. And this knowledge is like the smell of perfume. In fact, God thinks of us as a perfume that brings Christ to everyone. For people who are being saved, this perfume has a sweet smell and leads them to a better life. But for people who are lost, it has a bad smell and leads them to a horrible death. No one really has what it takes to do this work. A lot of people try to get rich from preaching God's message. But we are God's sincere messengers. And by the power of Christ, we speak our message with God as our witness.

Are we once again bragging about ourselves? Do we need letters to you or from you to tell others about us? Some people do need letters that tell about them. But you are our letter, and you are in our hearts for everyone to read and understand. You are like a letter written by Christ and delivered by us. But you are not written with pen and ink, or on tablets made of stone. You are written in our hearts by the Spirit of the living God. We are sure about all this. Christ makes us sure in the very presence of God. We don't have the right to

claim that we have done anything on our own. God gives us what it takes to do all that we do. He makes us worthy to be the servants of His new agreement that comes from the Holy Spirit and not from a written law. After all, the law brings death, but the Spirit brings life. The law of Moses brought only the promise of death, even though it was carved on stones and given in a wonderful way. Still, the law made Moses' face shine so brightly that the people of Israel could not look at it, even though it was a fading glory. So won't the agreement that the Spirit brings to us be even more wonderful? If something that brings the death sentence is glorious, won't something that makes us acceptable to God be even more glorious? In fact, the new agreement is so wonderful that the law is no longer glorious at all. The law was given with a glory that faded away. But the glory of the new agreement is much greater because it will never fade away. This wonderful hope makes us feel like speaking freely. We are not like Moses. His face was shining, but he covered it to keep the people of Israel from seeing the brightness fade away. The people were stubborn, and something still keeps them from seeing the truth when the law is read. Only Christ can take away the covering that keeps them from seeing. When the law of Moses is read, they have their minds covered over with a covering that is removed, only for those who turn to the Lord. The Lord and the Spirit are one and the same, and the Lord's Spirit sets us free. So our faces are not covered. They show the bright glory of the Lord as the Lord's Spirit makes us more and more like our glorious Lord.

God has been kind enough to trust us with this work. That's why we never give up. We don't do shameful things that must be kept secret. And we don't try to fool anyone or twist God's message around. God is our witness that we speak only the truth, so others will be sure that we can be trusted. If there is anything hidden about our message, it is hidden only to someone who is lost. The God who rules this world has blinded the minds of unbelievers. They cannot see the light, which is the good news about our glorious Christ, who shows what God is like. We are not preaching about ourselves. Our message is that Jesus Christ is Lord. He also sent us to be your servants. The scriptures say, God commanded light to shine in the dark. Now God is shining in our hearts to let you know that His glory is seen in Jesus Christ. We are like clay jars in which this treasure is stored. The real power comes from God and not from us. We often suffer, but we are never crushed. Even when we don't know what to do, we never give up. In times of trouble, God is with us. And when we are knocked down, we get up again. We face death every day because of Jesus. Our bodies show what His death was like, so that His life can also be seen in us. This means that death is working in us, but life is working in you. In the scriptures, it says, I spoke because I had faith. We have that same kind of faith. So we speak, because we know that God raised the Lord Jesus to life. And just as God raised Jesus, He will also raise us to life. Then He will bring us into His presence together with you. All of this has been done for you, so that more and more people will know how kind God is and will praise and honor Him. We never give up. Our bodies are gradually dying, but we ourselves are being made stronger each day. These little troubles are getting us ready for an eternal glory that will make all our troubles seem like nothing. Things that are seen don't last forever, but things that are not seen are eternal. That's why we keep our minds on the things that cannot be seen.

Our bodies are like tents that we live in here on Earth. But when these tents are destroyed, we know that God will give each of us a place to live. These homes will not be buildings that someone has made, but they are in heaven and will last forever. While we are here on Earth, we sigh because we want to live in that heavenly home. We want to put it on like clothes and not be naked. These tents we now live in are like a heavy burden, and we groan. But we don't do this just because we want to leave these bodies that will die. It is because we want to change them for bodies that will never die. God is the one who makes all of this possible. He has given us His Spirit to make us certain that He will do it. So always be cheerful. As long as we are in these bodies, we are away from the Lord. But we live by faith, not by what we see. We should be cheerful because we would rather leave these bodies and be at home with the Lord. But whether we are at home with the Lord or away from Him, we still try our best to please Him. After all, Christ will judge each of us for the good or the bad that we do while living in these bodies. We know what it means to respect the Lord, and we encourage everyone to turn to Him. God Himself knows what we are like, and I hope you also know what kind of people we are. We are not trying once more to brag about ourselves, but we want you to be proud of us when you are with those who are not sincere and brag about what others think of them. If we seem out of our minds, it is between God and us. But if we are in our right minds, it is for your good. We are ruled by Christ's love for us. We are certain that if one person died for everyone else, then all of us have died. And Christ did die for all of us. He died so we would no longer live for ourselves, but for the one who died and was raised to life for us. We are careful not to judge people by what they seem to be. Though we once judged Christ in that way, anyone who belongs to Christ is a new person. The past is forgotten, and everything is new. God has done it all. He sent Christ to make peace between Himself and us. And He has given us the work of making peace between Himself and others. What we mean is that God was in Christ, offering peace and forgiveness to the people of this world. And He has given us the work of sharing His message about peace. We were sent to speak for Christ, and God is begging you to listen to our message. We speak for Christ and sincerely ask you to make peace with God. Christ never sinned. But God treated Him as a sinner so that Christ could make us acceptable to God.

We work together with God, and we beg you to make good use of God's kindness to you. In the scriptures, God says, "When the time came, I listened to you, and when you needed help, I came to save you." That time has come. This is the day for you to be saved. We don't want anyone to find fault with our work, and so we try hard not to cause problems. But in everything and in every way, we show that we truly are God's servants. We have always been patient, though we have had a lot of trouble, suffering, and hard times. We have been beaten, put in jail, and hurt in riots. We have worked hard and have gone without sleep or food. But we have kept ourselves pure and have been understanding, patient, and kind. The Holy Spirit has been with us, and our love has been real. We have spoken the truth, and God's power has worked in us. In all our struggles, we have said and done only what is right. Whether we were honored or dishonored, were praised or cursed, we always told the truth about ourselves. But some people said we did not. We are unknown to others, but well known to you. We seem to be dying, and yet we are still alive. We have been punished, but never killed. We are always happy, even in times of suffering. Although we are poor, we have made many people rich. And though we own nothing, everything is ours. Friends in Corinth, we are telling the truth when we say that there is room in our hearts for you. We are not holding back on our love for you, but you are holding back on your love for us. I speak to you as I would speak to my own children. Please make room in your hearts for us. Stay away from people who are not followers of the Lord. Can someone who is good get along with someone who is evil? Are light and darkness the same? Is Christ a friend of Satan? Can people who follow the Lord have anything in common with those who don't? Do idols belong in the temple of God? We are the temple of the living God, as God Himself says. I will live with these people and walk among them. I will be their God, and they will be my people. The Lord also says, "Leave them and stay away. Don't touch anything that isn't clean." Then I will welcome you and be your father. You will be my sons and my daughters, as surely as I am God the All-Powerful.

My friends, God has made us these promises. So we should stay away from everything that keeps our bodies and spirits from being clean. We should honor God and try to be completely like Him. Make a place for us in your hearts. We haven't mistreated or hurt anyone. We haven't cheated anyone. I'm not saying this to be hard on you, but as I have said before, you will always be in our thoughts, whether we live or die. I trust you completely. I am always proud of you, and I am greatly encouraged. In all my trouble, I am still very happy. After we came to Macedonia, we didn't have any chance to rest. We were faced with all kinds of problems. We were troubled by enemies and troubled by fears. But God cheers up people in need, and that is what He did when He sent Titus to us. Of course, we were glad to see Titus, but what really made us glad is the way you cheered him up. He told how sorry you were and how concerned you were about me, and this made me even happier. I don't feel bad anymore, even though my letter hurt your feelings. I did feel bad at first, but I don't now. I know that the letter hurt you for a while. Now I am happy, but not because I hurt your feelings. It is because God used your hurt feelings to make you turn back to Him. And none of you were harmed by us. When God makes you feel sorry enough to turn to Him and be saved, you don't have anything to feel bad about. But when this world makes you feel sorry, it can cause your death. Just look what God has done by making you feel sorry. You sincerely want to prove that you are innocent. You are angry. You are shocked. You are eager to see that justice is done. You have proved that you were completely right in this matter. When I wrote you, it wasn't to accuse the one who was wrong or to take up for the one who was hurt. I wrote so that God would show you how much you do care for us. And we were greatly encouraged. Although we were encouraged, we felt even better when we saw how happy Titus was. Because you had shown that he had nothing to worry about. We had told him how much we thought of you, and you did not disappoint us. Just as we have always told you the truth, so everything we told him about you has also proved to be true. Titus loves all of you very much, especially when he remembers how you obeyed him and how you trembled with fear when you welcomed him. It makes me really glad to know that I can depend on you.

My friends, we want you to know that the churches in Macedonia have shown others how kind God is. Although they were going through hard times and were very poor, they were glad to give generously. They gave as much as they could afford, and even more, simply because they wanted to. They even asked and begged us to let them have the joy of giving their money for God's people. And they did more than we had hoped. They gave themselves first to the Lord and then to us, just as God wanted them to do. Titus was the one who got you started doing this good thing. So we begged him to have you finish what you had begun. You do everything better than anyone else. You have stronger faith. You speak better and know more. You are eager to give, and you love us better. Now you must give more generously than anyone else. I'm not ordering you to do this. I am simply testing how real your love is by comparing it with the concern that others have shown. You know that our Lord Jesus Christ was kind enough to give up all his riches and become poor so that you could become rich. A year ago, you were the first ones to give, and you gave because you wanted to. So listen to my advice. I think you should finish what you started. If you give according to what you have, you will prove that you are as eager to give as you were to think about giving. It doesn't matter how much you have. What matters is how much you are willing to give from what you have. I'm not trying to make life easier for others by making life harder for you. But it is only fair for you to share with them when you have so much, and they have so little. Later, when they have more than enough, and you are in need, they can share with you. Then everyone will have a fair share, just as the scriptures say. Those who gathered too much had nothing left. Those who gathered only a little had all they needed. I am grateful that God made Titus care as much about you as we do. When we begged Titus to visit you, he said he would. He wanted to because he cared so much for you. With Titus, we are also sending one of the Lord's followers, who is well known in every church for spreading the good news. The churches chose this follower to travel with us. While we carry this gift that will bring praise to the Lord, and show how much we hope to help. We don't want anyone to find fault with the way we handle your generous gift. But we want to do what pleases the Lord and what people think is right. We are also sending someone else with Titus and the other follower. We approve of this man. In fact, he has already shown us many times that he wants to help. And now he wants to help even more than ever, because he trusts you so much. Titus is my partner, who works with me to serve you. The other two followers are sent by the churches, and they bring honor to Christ. Treat them in such a way that the churches will see your love and will know why we bragged about you.

0: 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At Morning Light, we want you to see God's work in person right in front of you, to see His extraordinary plan at work in them, that no one is beyond the reach of His power, no life insignificant. And trusting Him means you never walk alone. In 2025, face the day with faith on Morning Light.
1: The next episode of Above the Noise, I'm blessed to have with me Mr. Luke Covert of Covert Films. We're going to talk about how does film shape how we look at the world? Is it a good thing? Is it a bad thing? Should we jettison Hollywood, jettison entertainment? Should we just get rid of all that stuff and just focus on the scripture? Well, I think we ought to look at it a little bit differently. God has brought these things in our world to edify us. Tune in. I think you'll grow greatly from our conversation.

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1: You and I, we're being trained to say the government or money is God. And the Word of Faith movement was planted by the devil, not the people, the movement was planted by the devil to put your faith in your money. Check it out. If you give $1,500, you're going to get healed. Forget Isaiah 53. You actually believe that if you put $1,500 in that offering for that preacher, that you're going to get healed. And what you don't realize is all the healings that they call for are all healings on the inside that you can't see. Bring somebody there with cerebral palsy and say, now heal them. You won't see it because you can't buy healing. Jesus already paid.
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2: Praise the Lord, everybody. I am so excited to talk with you about this message. There are three words that are so important to your Christian life. Live by faith. Now, unfortunately, living by faith always has the moniker that you want to just increase your possessions and obtain new cars and houses. But God never meant that when he said the just shall live by faith. That means you and I must stand on the principles of the Word of God and not give in to cultural pulls. You and I must understand that whatever God says will come to pass, and I have faith in the Word of God. The message that you're about to hear will encourage your heart and bring you to a place where you will be able to fully realize if you are living by faith or by feeling. Yes, sometimes things don't go the way you would like for them to go, but that's when you have to live by faith and believe what God said. Remember, in Isaiah chapter 55, God said, my word will not come back to me empty, but it will prosper to do the thing that I send it out to do. So if God spoke a healing to you, you're going to be healed. If he speaks blessing, you are already blessed. So just listen to this message today, and I'll be back at the close of the broadcast to stir your heart just a little more. God bless you.
1: And Paul says, don't yield your members. He says, but yield yourselves to God as those that are alive from the dead, and your members as instruments of righteousness unto God. How do I transform my hands that once stole, that once did ungodly things? How do I transform them as instruments of righteousness? Praise the Lord, everybody. Praise the Lord. What? My hands now are lifted in praise. They clap to the glory of God. They reach out to pick up a broken person. They provide food for the hungry and clothes for the naked. They become the instruments of God. Why? Because I'm born again and I'm walking by faith. I'm not living according to the dictates of my flesh. Watch how he says, for sin, verse 14, shall not have dominion over you. Why? Because you are no longer under the law, but you're under something. It's not a time in your life when you're not under something. You're either under the law or under grace. If you're under the law, you're unhappy and miserable, and your salvation is just a bunch of words. But if you're under grace, you walk in the joy of the Lord, the peace of God, the love of God, and you love your brothers and sisters, and you understand there is a substantive change in your life. If there's no change, you're not born again. You're just having a form of it. Now, there's two other points. In Romans chapter 7, apparently the Holy Spirit says to Paul, they're not getting this. They need an object lesson to show them how free they are from the law. Because remember, there's two groups down there in Rome. The interesting thing is when you read this letter in the beginning, he doesn't say to the church at Rome. There's no church. He says to the saints at Rome. Because they can't get together to house a church. And so what Paul does here is he tries to address both groups. That's why chapters 9, 10, and 11 are reserved only for the Jews. He's trying to tell them that I just spent the first 8 chapters convincing the Gentiles that they don't have to live under your laws. He said, but I also am very sensitive to you and your needs, so I want you to know that God's temporary casting away was to bring in the Gentiles, but guess what? He's going to restore you. And he said, listen, if your casting away has brought in the Gentiles, what do you think's going to happen when God restores you? So he doesn't want them to be discouraged. And so when he gets to chapter 7, Holy Spirit says, Paul, they're not getting this. Because remember, they're not like us. They're not technologically advanced. They don't have the grammar that we have. They don't have a completed canon. There is the only thing, whenever Paul makes reference to the Word of God, he's talking about the law. Because that's all they have is Genesis all the way through to Malachi. They don't have a New Testament yet. So these individuals, they can't grasp this. I'm free in Christ. What do you mean I'm free in Christ? So the Gentiles would go on ahead and continue many of their idol worship practices and live the way they normally lived. In fact, when Paul addresses the church at Ephesus and the church at Thessalonica, when he addresses those churches, he speaks very much about sexual immorality because these Gentiles did not understand total sanctification. It was so bad in Corinth that Paul had to tell them, come out from among them and separate yourself. You are doing these things even though you're moving in gifts. Yes. Right. Separate yourself. Don't lean on those fleshly things anymore. But we can't grasp it just like we can't. We need an object lesson. So Paul says, I'm going to give you an object lesson. Chapter 7. Don't you know? He said, for I speak to them that know the law, how that a law hath dominion over a man as long as he lives. So he's writing to both groups, but here he specifically states, I'm speaking to those people who are under the law. Why? Because they don't want the Gentiles to be so free in their salvation, just like many of us in Pentecost went through that phase when our preachers tried to run our lives and said, you can't wear pants, you can't cut your hair, you can't paint your fingernails, you can't put on a little eyeshadow, you can't put on a little makeup, you can't do any of those things because you're born again. And none of those things testify to your salvation. None of them. That's like saying, Pastor, you're only supposed to wear black suits. Well, then you got a problem. Because salvation is not about works. Works follow salvation, but not constrictive works. You don't understand freedom because you're religious, basically. And so we need something to qualify our salvation. And that means works. Now, I don't want you to misunderstand what I'm saying, but we've made smoking a sin, and there's nothing in the Bible that substantiates that. Nothing. You say you ain't supposed to be smoking. You got a nicotine demon. Now, I'm no advocate for it. I think it's a horrible practice because of what it does to the cardiovascular system. It kills you. All you're doing when you smoke is you're killing yourself. You're just taking a longer time to do it. Amen. You know it's bad when the Surgeon General says it leads to death and cancer. So why would you want to do that knowing that it kills you? Do you need God to tell you not to eat rat poison? Oh, well, there ain't no commandment against it. Well, everybody, praise the Lord. We want to stand to honor the life of our dear brother and sister here who ate rat poison by faith. There's a church in West Virginia where they worship with snakes because they take that scripture, you shall take up serpents. And so you see them. They're dancing with snakes. They're dancing with rattlers and, you know, all types of poisonous vipers. You see them. They dance with them. And the pastor of the church got bit and refused the anti-venom. He said, because it would deny my faith in God. Well, they buried him a short time later. See what happens when people mess with the scriptures? If I walk in here with a snake, you would be absolutely nuts to sit there. So Paul says, look, I'm going to have to help you with understanding what it means when you become born again. He said, don't you know that the law doesn't have dominion? The law has dominion over a man as long as he liveth. Now, the concept here is as long as he lives under the law. Not as long as he lives, because if that long as he lives means physical, then that means you and I would still be under the law. No, as long as you live under the law, it has dominion over you. If you pack up your belongings and take your citizenship and move it to another country, you're no longer under the law of the United States of America. You're under the law of that country. Amen. You and I are now in another country.
3: Yes, we are.
1: A better country. With more sure promises. Now watch what Paul does. He says, for the woman which has a husband is bound by the law to her husband as long as her husband lives. As long as her husband lives, she's under the law of her husband. Now, I don't expect many female amens. She's under the law of her husband as long as he lives. Then it says, but if the husband be dead, she is loosed from the law of her husband. So once the husband dies, you're no longer under his law. You're no longer under his law once he dies. Paul uses this analogy to identify our relationship with the law. As long as we are alive to the law is alive in us. But the moment you die in Christ, you die to the law. So it no longer has rulership over you. Now you live by faith. Oh, glory to God. You kept religious instruction because of the law. If you notice, back in early days of Pentecost, they tried to make you scared of God. That was legalism. God's going to kill you. God's going to kill you. And in the Pentecostal church, our prophecies were all about God killing us, killing us, killing us. That lady, Paula White, when President Biden was elected, she's going around, God, we rebuke this. Send warring angels. And she even asked for them to come from Africa. To do what? To overturn an election. Now, we're studying prayer on Wednesday night. Some of you here, come out Wednesday night. So I'm going to ask those of you who come to the prayer teaching on Wednesday night, what should she have prayed? What do you want me to do? Give me strength or grace to handle this. I may not agree with the outcome of the election, but my faith is in you. So you show me what to do. See, in trying to create fear, we put you back into bondage. I told the people on Wednesday night, it's like the 666 concept from the book of Revelation chapter 13. They have you going around looking for a literal 666. And the church, in its ignorance, has gone through a whole lot of teaching on the 666. They said it was the COVID vaccine. They said that the founder of Microsoft was instrumental in bringing 666. They said that it's going to be some chip implanted in your hand. But what John saw, it's not a literal 666. It's a system. And in John's day, when you repeated a number three times, what you're saying is that this system will seek to control. And the system that he said was 666, which was three numbers, three sixes for man, which means that the mark of the beast is a system controlled by men. Because the number seven is God. God is the only one who gets the seven. Six plus one equals what? So you have man plus God equals perfection. Seven. But when you have three sixes, you're saying, I don't need God. Which is what the system is. 666 is AI. There are three levels of AI. There's the basic level that you have right now, and that basic level enables you to write sermons, write letters, and do presentations. It looks like it's fine. But what you don't realize is that it's setting you up for the second and third level. Now, the third level of AI will be what you saw in the Terminator, where they run systems and societies. That will be, and see, you say, oh, well, I ain't never going to take the mark. I ain't never, because John said, you won't be able to buy or sell without that mark. And God gave you a preview of that during COVID. There were places you couldn't go without your mask or without your vaccine. You could not go. That's a preview. You're running around looking for a man to stamp something on your head, and every day you're using your telephones. Every day they're getting more and more information about you. Every day you are submitting to the process. Every day they learn more about you. I went to my doctor for a checkup, and they were pulling in records from other hospitals that he didn't even have no business knowing. I said, I'm going off the grid. I think about it. I go to my dentist just for a cleaning. They ask for my social security number. Why do you need my social security number? I'm not applying for credit. Well, this is how we can recognize you. You can recognize me by Eric Lambert. Why do you need my information? Because it's fed into a database, and that database will be available for that spirit of darkness, because Satan's goal is to control your life without God. And we're giving him that because of ease. Listen carefully. Oh, Lord, let me move on, because I know you're looking at me now. I'm trying to tell you how Satan is very crafty in bringing us to sin. Most of what we heard about end time stuff is wrong, because we got locked into old Pentecostal theories. And that leads us to disillusionment, which leads us to sin. God can't help you. You pray and tell God. You go fill out an application for unemployment. They deny it. You go to God. God, in the name of Jesus, Lord, help them approve my unemployment. Why? It's the system that did not approve it. You're asking God to change the system, and he can't change the system, because he's already prophesied that the system is going to continue until it controls. Right now in Europe, if you travel to Europe, they have a new system. Some people use their passports, and other people have those travel cards, global access. Right now they have a new system where it's facial recognition. They're perfecting it. It takes a long time to get through the process. And they tell you, if you're going over into Europe and you land into certain cities, expect a 2-hour wait to be able to get up to that machine. When they read your face, they're going to have every bit of information about you. And there's nothing you can do, because here's what they're going to say. They're going to say, you can't travel to this country if you use this machine, unless you use this machine. And you might want to go to Rome and see the Colosseum and all the great things there. And they say, oh, no, you have to use this scanner, or we can't let you in. That's the same thing John talked about. So when you read that passage where he says he causes people to have a mark in their forehead and on their right hand, do you know that John, when he wrote that, he understood the concept of forehead and right hand? Because where did you hear that before? In Deuteronomy, when God said, tell the people to take my law and put it as frontlets on their heads and on their right hand. It means capitulation, giving in, and it means that you're in covenant. Right hand, if something's on your right hand in Bible times, it was, you were in covenant. If it was across your head, you were submitting to it. So John is saying that one of the signs that's going to devastate your faith in the end times is that you are going to be dedicated to a system that is anti-God. And it's going to be so insidious. It's going to come at you so subtly. You won't even know it because you like the advancements that you have now. You love the ease in what you do things. QR codes, all of that stuff. You have no idea that you're being set up for the 666. Because you're no longer living by faith. You're living by the government. They're telling you what to do and you don't even know it. You've accepted it. You go along with it. They put you in debt. You don't even know that they're controlling you through debt. So how do you live for God when you're owned by the government? The first century Christians refused to even acknowledge that Caesar was Lord. They would not even say it. That's what made that centurion, that's what made his story so beautiful when he called Jesus Lord. He was trained to say Caesar is God. And you and I, we're being trained to say the government or money is God. And the Word of Faith movement was planted by the devil, not the people, the movement. Was planted by the devil to put your faith in your money. Check it out. If you give $1,500, you're going to get healed. Forget Isaiah 53. You actually believe that if you put $1,500 in that offering for that preacher, that you're going to get healed. And what you don't realize is all the healings that they call for are all healings on the inside that you can't see. Bring somebody there with cerebral palsy. And say, now heal them. You won't see it. Because you can't buy healing. Jesus already paid. We abandon our faith and put our faith and our confidence in teachers that are false. So what does that do, Pastor? What does that have to do with sin? Everything. Because if the foundations be destroyed, what can the righteous do? Paul says you're married to the law and you can't get a divorce. But you can be a widow. How many of you are law widows? I am. Okay, there's only a couple of us. The rest of you, the law still runs your life. God bless you. You need to get out of here then. This ain't the place for you to be. I'm a law widow. I'm dead to the law because the law is dead to me. I got a Savior.
2: Well, praise the Lord, everyone. Pastor Eric Lambert of Bethel Deliverance International Church, and I want to welcome you to this time of encouragement, fellowship, and strengthening. The Word of the Lord declares that without faith, it's impossible to please God. And if you're like many believers, you're struggling with faith because our faith is under assault from our adversary, Satan. He knows how important it is to believe God. In fact, the writer to the Hebrews says, without faith, you cannot please God. Well, this has been a burden for me, and I've been trying to develop a proper concept to share with the people of God so that they can live by faith in a victorious way, not in a theological or hard-driven mental way. And so the Spirit of God put in my mind to write this book. And this book really will help you to understand what faith is all about. It only has 7 chapters, and let me read them to you. It talks about defining faith, working, what is working faith, how faith is used, how to walk by faith, where have I placed my faith, victory through faith, and working faith in your everyday life. Now you need to get this book into your hands, Living by Faith, and understand what it means to live by faith. Now this isn't written to be a theological book. It isn't written to be a seminary book. It is written for the everyday believer to pick it up, read it over and over again, so that you will master the principles of faith. It is so important for us to live by faith. Jesus says that you and I must understand that when we place our faith in God, there is a peace that comes because we realize our Heavenly Father takes care of everything we need. So I want you to get this book into your hands, Living by Faith, to understand the Word of God, how it gets into your mind, shifts your thinking process from cultural understanding to spiritual understanding. Again, this is not written for the seminarian. It is written for the average believer to pick it up, read through the 7 chapters, and understand what it means to live by faith. I'm very passionate about living by faith. I've come to realize faith is not difficult. Faith is not something you should stumble over, but it is so simple that Jesus, when he taught faith, he said, look at the birds and look at the flowers. Now, how simple can it be? So you can go to ericlambertministries.org and get your copy of Living by Faith. 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Its teachings are very simplistic, but the application will take you to a new level in God. 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I pray for you every day because I believe God that He will strengthen you and bring you through the test that you will face as a Christian. 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
1: God gives some awfully dangerous warnings in Scripture. I mean, take those chilling words in Isaiah chapter 8. Woe to those who, quote, inquire of the dead on behalf of the living. Now, before you think, that's not me, consider this. You could be taking cues from the spiritually dead when your eyes linger on a horoscope at the checkout stand. You, quote, inquire of the dead when you give yourself over to certain television shows that are filled with darkness, or popular novels or movies, anything that deadens your spirit or makes your soul chilly toward righteousness, it's a way of inquiring of the dead. 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Say, Lord, turn my eyes away from worthless things and give me life. Oh, friend, thank you for avoiding any and everything that diminishes the work of Christ in your life today. Inquire of the living God.

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0: Hello, everyone, and welcome to Bethlehem Glory. We're glad that you're joining us. We are in the book of Peter, and it's an exciting book. And, you know, yesterday we were talking about women and their role and being subject, and probably everyone thought, I'm going to forget all about the men. But no, we're giving them equal time today. So before we get started, let's start off with our simple prayer, Psalm 119 and verse 18. Lord, open our eyes that we would see wonderful things in your word. Direct our minds and hearts to you, Lord Jesus, and hold them captive through your precious word. And let that word come alive to us, take root in our hearts, and then bring forth much fruit, that we might walk in the goodness and the knowledge and the wisdom and the holiness of God. In Jesus' precious name we pray. Amen and amen. So we are in the, chapter is the third chapter and verse 7. And as I said, we were talking about women being subject to their husband, because we're talking about subjection not only for families, but in our nation, in social structures. And he's just saying be good citizens and be role models in every aspect of life. Wives, there's a divine order, and the husband is the head of the house, just as Christ is the head of the church. It doesn't mean that we are inferior. It just says that there are rules and there are orders. But he's saying now in verse 7, likewise, ye husbands. I mean, he's talking about the same principle of humility here, the same principle of subjection. He said, likewise, ye husbands, dwell with them, meaning your wife, according to knowledge given. Likewise, ye husbands, dwell with them according to knowledge, giving honor unto the wife as unto the weaker vessel. Doesn't say inferior. Physically, 99% of women are weaker than men. It's a fact of the anatomy. And there's nothing wrong with that. We're just created as different human beings. And as being heirs together. But see, we're heirs together. We're joint heirs. We're heirs together. So there's nothing inferior of the grace of life. We both get saved the same way, he says, that your prayers be not hindered. Now, you better live together in harmony with the knowledge that you have. If you know Jesus Christ, then there is an awesome responsibility to the husband. I think their responsibility is greater, because if they don't live according to God's word with honor, as them having the weaker vessel and know that they're inheritors with God in his grace of life, their prayers can be hindered. And I see it here that if the husband does not honor his wife, his prayers are hindered. And the responsibility in this verse is to the husband. And it's kind of like the wife gets all the honor here. You know, it tells us in Ephesians, if you read that, that husbands are to love their wives as Christ loved the church and gave himself for it. Now, that's an awesome love. That's agape or agape love. That's sacrificial giving. And that's the love that he's talking about here that husbands are to have for their wives. And if they don't do this, he says, your prayers are hindered. That your prayers be not hindered. So the greater responsibility is to the husband. All responsibilities are awesome in the sight of God. And what he's talking about in every single aspect here is that we're to live holy, use God as our example, be what he wants us to be in humanity, but most of all in Christianity. Live like that light in the darkness at all times. So husbands, love your wife like Christ loved the church. Sacrificial love, putting her above everything, except the Lord, of course. You know what I'm saying. Don't read into anything here that I'm not saying here, okay? He says, so finally, now, this is, doesn't mean the end of the letter. He's just talking about kind of the end of this here kind of thought pattern. Finally, be ye all of one mind. Have the mind of Christ in all things. Know that you're sinners saved by grace. Know that you serve a holy God. Know that people are watching you in your epistles read of all men. So let that mind be, you all be of one mind, having compassion one of another, being tender-hearted one to another, having great love and respect for one another. A compassionate person is someone who's very tender-hearted and puts the needs and the thoughts and the desires of someone else before their own. Being and having compassion one of another, love as brethren. How do the commandments go? You love the Lord with all your heart, with all your soul, with all your mind. Love your neighbor as yourself. He's saying on these two hang all the law and all the prophets. He's talking about love and submission here. But put God first, and then you put others above yourself. And on these hang all the law and the prophets. And if you, like I told you this once before, if you have a wash line filled with clothes and you pull out that one peg that's holding up the line, it all falls down. He said, on this hangs all the laws and all the prophets. You failed here, you failed everywhere. He's saying, love the brethren. Be pitiful, be courteous, have a tender heart and a humble mind. Remain God-controlled and teachable at all times in our Christian walk. Now, I like this next one because it's kind of like a golden rule, or the golden rule. You'll see what I mean. Not rendering evil for evil. If somebody does something bad to you, well, I'm going to get back at that guy. And you can't wait. No, no, vengeance is mine, saith the Lord. No, so you don't render evil for evil or railing for railing. Talking about somebody because they gossiped about you, you're going to get back at them. And you don't do that. But contrary-wise, just the opposite, blessing. Knowing that ye are thereunto called, that ye should inherit a blessing. No, you have to do exactly the opposite. You have to always do unto others as you would have them do unto you. You always have to turn the other cheek. You always have to walk the extra mile. You always have to give the coat. You always have to do what is Christ-like, because as we read earlier, just in the last lesson, Christ is our example. And that means we follow it line by line, just the way we wrote our penmanship and did what the teacher told us, and that was the example. Christ now is our example. And that's who we look to. That's who we follow. It's the golden rule. Do unto others as you would have them do unto you. We're going to continue with this thought. If you're just joining us, we're in, ready to start the 10th verse. So I hope you follow along in your Bible. Get your Bible out. We'll be right back.
1: I came to the Lord at the age of about 42. Dr. Charles Stanley has been so important in my life, just his teachings. One of the life principles is that the brokenness is a requirement for God to use you greatly. It's when you can become that conduit of what God wants to do through you to get to other people. It's just amazing of what God can do with you.
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4: My name is Tyreek. I live with my grandma. During the summer, I have meals at the Boys and Girls Club. When I eat food here, I'm not hungry and I can go out and have fun. Food gives me energy and it also helps me focus. What my family means to me is they love me for who I am. I love them because they make sure I'm good. It's really cool.
0: We're reading in the book of 1 Peter, and we're at verse 10, and I want you to follow along there. We're talking about the golden rule, in a sense. that's what Christians are to live by. Do unto others as you would have them do unto you. Turning the other cheek. Walking the extra mile. You know, not giving railing for railing or evil for evil. He says, contrary-wise, you don't do that. No. You want to be a blessing, a light, a joy to others. It says in verse 10, and he's kind of quoting Psalm 34 here as a summary of that. It says, for he that will love life and see good days. And isn't that what we all want? We want to enjoy life. We want to have a happy life. We want to have good days. Oh, we all have some good days and bad days. But hopefully we have more good days than bad days. He says, so, for he that will love life and see good days, let him refrain his tongue from evil. Oh, we talked about that in the book of James, about how evil the tongue can be, the smallest member of the body, the hardest to control. How easy we can lash out. And I often wonder, don't you, when you're talking, where did my words go? They're out there somewhere, the sound waves. I can't take them back. And they hurt. And they cut. And they're painful when you use evil words. Let him refrain his tongue from evil and his lips that they speak no guile. We just read about how Jesus, he spoke no guile. There was no guile in him. There was no bitterness. There was no gall. There was no revenge. But he gladly laid down his life for you and me. He's to be our example. So there should be no guile or evil in our mouth. If it's not in our hearts, it won't come out. If it is in our hearts, it will come out. What we are inside, out of the abundance of the heart, the inner man, the mouth speaks. When you hear someone that's using a lot of profanity, you know that that's what they listen to and hear and read and watch on TV and all that, because it comes out. If you hear someone that has a pure thought life and you hear them speak, you know that they're reading the Word of God and they're praising Him in what they're doing. So you see, out of whatever's in the well comes out of the bucket. It's very, very simple. It says, okay, now listen to this. Let him eschew evil and do good. Let him run away from evil. Turn his back on evil. Evil is everywhere. We know it. But let him do good. Let him seek peace and ensue it. Let him seek peace. You might say, well, I made my peace with God. No, this is a different kind. This is the peace of God. We may have made peace with God, but seek after peace, that you always have peace in your life and that you have peace in God, that you have a relationship with Him. Maybe you have saving faith, and that's you made peace with God. But we want the peace of God that transcends all understanding, that regardless of the situation, if it's with an employer or a spouse or whatever it may be, or the brethren, that we have peace in that situation. Four, listen to this. For the eyes of the Lord are over the righteous. He sees everything. Do we think that we can go somewhere and God's not going to see us? No, even if I go to Sheol, I go to the highest mountain, God is there. We can't escape Him. His eyes are on the righteous. He's watching us. As a good parent would watch a child, He's watching over us. And His ears. I love the way they describe God with eyes and ears, that we can relate, because God is spirit, but we can relate to Him. And so, and His ears are open unto their prayers. He listens. He hears the righteous, those that are made right through the blood of Jesus Christ, those that have been imputed into the Lamb of God, those that are part of the redeemed. He hears their prayers. But the face of the Lord, His whole face, picture this, is against them that do evil. Everything about them He is against because of evil. God hates evil. He doesn't hate the people. No. He loves them. He hates their sin. He wants the sinners to come to the saving knowledge of Jesus Christ. So He hears, He sees the righteous. And we, you and I, we want to walk in the right path. We want to stay on the straight and narrow. We want to do what God wants us to do. And so He is watching and He is listening. And who is he that will harm you? Who will harm you? In other words, it says, who can condemn you? And Romans says there's no condemnation to those who are in Christ Jesus. If we don't walk after the flesh, God's not going to condemn us. No. Who can harm you? If ye be followers of that which is good. You follow a good, a loving, and a holy God. He is only going to uplift you from that miry pit, sustain you, guide you, direct you, give you the hope that we need in Jesus Christ. We talked about the song before that my hope is built on nothing less than Jesus Christ and his righteousness. This is the righteousness that we're talking about. The righteousness that we said just back here in the other verse. He said, the eyes of the Lord are over the righteous, and his ears are open to their prayers. But the face of the Lord is against them that do evil. He will not respond to them the way he will to you and me. Their just punishment will come one day. We may think that they're getting away with everything, Lord, and I can't get away with anything. Well, we shouldn't want to get away with anything. But they're not getting away with a thing. He sees all, knows all, hears all, and takes everything into account. And one day, all will stand before the judgment seat of God, and there'll be no mistakes. He makes not the tiniest fraction of a mistake. Each one will be judged fairly, accurately, and by a holy God. But, and if ye suffer for righteousness' sake, if you do suffer for righteousness' sake, and many do, I know that. Look at all the missionaries that truly do suffer for righteousness' sake and have laid down their lives for the sake of the gospel. I mean, well, Peter's own life, the apostles, the martyrs that have gone on before us, missionaries in our own day and age that have been martyred for the cause of Christ. But if you suffer for righteousness' sake, happy are ye. Now, it doesn't mean you go around singing about it, but it's a privilege to suffer for the gospel of Jesus Christ. It's a privilege to enter into the sufferings with Jesus. That's what he's saying. These are privileges that are given to us by an almighty God. We'll be right back after this.

Listen, the name of our program is The King is Coming, because we believe the King is coming. And we know He's coming because Jesus authenticated His second coming by rising from the dead.

0: Are you glad this earth is not your forever home? I sure am. And Johnson Oatman Jr., born in 1856 in Medford, New Jersey, agreed as well. Among his other 5,000 hymns, he wrote the hymn, Higher Ground. I'm pressing on the upward way, new heights I'm gaining every day. Still praying as I onward bound, Lord, plant my feet on higher ground. My heart has no desire to stay where doubts arise and fears dismay. Though some may dwell where these abound, my prayer, my aim, is higher ground. I want to scale the utmost height and catch a gleam of glory bright, but still I'll pray till rest I've found. Lord, lead me on to higher ground.
1: And welcome back. We were talking about verse 14, and maybe we'll reread that because we didn't get through the entire verse. Well, let's read verse 13 and then continue into 14. And who is he that will harm you if ye be followers of that which is good? Who can condemn you? In other words, that's what actually Paul says in Romans, the 8th chapter. And here Peter's saying the same thing. But if ye suffer for righteousness' sake, happy are ye. There is a suffering that Christians go through, and some suffer a lot more than others. Some suffer with infirmities in their bodies. Some suffer in all kinds of situations, and as I said earlier, missionaries that suffer for the cause of Christ. And be not afraid of their terror, neither be troubled. You know, we don't need to fear those that can destroy the body, the Lord told us, but those that can destroy the soul. And there is an enemy out there that would try to destroy the souls of every one of us if he could. Many will die for the sake of Christ, but if they have had Jesus Christ in their hearts, if they are blood-bought redeemed, they are already in their mansion somewhere, because absent from the body is present with the Lord. And so their inheritance is theirs, and they know the joy of seeing Jesus. So you remember when we did the whole book of Matthew, when we did that line by line as well, and we did the Beatitudes. Remember Jesus' own words? He said, blessed to be eulogized, to be envied, to be blessed are they that are persecuted for righteousness' sake, for theirs is the kingdom of heaven. So there is a suffering that does go on in Christianity, and we don't minimize that. And I think, according to the Word of God, it will only escalate as the days grow shorter to the coming of Jesus Christ, his second coming. There will be many, many, many Christians who will die for their faith, as we saw in the Oklahoma tragedy out there in Columbine, rather, the tragedy there, the young people, that laid down their life for Jesus Christ, would not deny him even when a gun was pointed at their head. Young martyrs for Jesus Christ at Columbine High School. But sanctify the Lord your God in your hearts. In other words, what he's saying is, have no fear of them. Don't be troubled. But in your hearts, reverence Christ as Lord, because he is King of Kings and Lord of Lords. And be ready always, always, to give an answer. We're supposed to give an answer in season, out of season, whenever someone asks or when the opportunity presents itself. Be ready always to give an answer to every man that asks you a reason of the hope. Here's Peter again with that hope. The hope that is in you with meekness and with fear. Not just a reply, yes, I'm a Christian, but the plan of salvation. I'm a Christian because of Calvary, and this was my life before, and now he's done this in my life, and Jesus means so much to me. And go and tell your personal experiences. Your personal experience will speak volumes to someone that has asked you. They're asking you for a reason. So don't miss the opportunity to share Christ and win another soul into the kingdom. God is already preparing their heart, and he wants to use you as that vessel to speak forth his word to them. Having a good conscience, that whereas they speak evil of you, as of evildoers, they may be ashamed. They might want to say evil things of you, but when they look at your life, they're going to be ashamed of what they said. That falsely accuse your good conversation in Christ. you know, Paul emphasizes that it's better to suffer for doing good than for doing evil. And if you have to suffer for doing good, then so be it. For it is better, if the will of God be so, that ye suffer for well-doing than for evil-doing. I just said it. I kind of beat myself to the own scripture. I read it so much that I probably can quote half of it. Now he's talking about Christ's ministry on earth now. He's saying, for Christ also hath once suffered, and indeed he did. He suffered on behalf of us, the just for the unjust. And it says, for Christ hath also suffered for sin, the just for the unjust, that he might bring us to God, being put to death in the flesh, but quickened by the Spirit. Yes, he died. There were stories at the time of the death of Jesus that he wasn't really dead, that maybe he was just really wounded and they got him up the next day and he was okay. But no. It says that who being put to death in the flesh, but you see, he was raised up again by the Spirit of God. That resurrection power was there in the life of Jesus Christ. That's why we are Christians. By which also he went and preached unto the spirits in prison. But he not only raised Christ from the dead, but he enabled him to preach to the men of Noah through the Noah himself. I mean, he preached to the men of that generation. Remember how Noah was asking them to repent and building that ark, and they were given forewarning for 120 years. It took Noah to build that ark, and they're scoffing at him and they're laughing at him. And it was the extended grace of God that was with them, giving them chance to repent of their sins. Just the way Noah found grace, these people could have found grace too in the eyes of the Lord, which sometimes were disobedient when once the long-suffering of God waited in the days of Noah while the ark was preparing. And he did. He waited and waited and waited, wherein few, that is, eight souls were saved by water. There were only eight souls that were lifted out of the miry pit and were washed clean in the waters of salvation. The like figure whereunto even baptism. Baptism is a picture of death and resurrection. You go down in the waters of baptism and you come up a new person resurrected in Jesus Christ. That's what it means. Like the ship is in the water and the water's in the ship. Total immersion. The like figure whereunto even baptism doth also now save us. Now, you're not talking that you're saved by baptism. You might be just a wet sinner. You have to understand exactly what he's saying here. Not the putting away of the filth of the flesh, but the answer of a good conscience toward God by the resurrection of Jesus Christ. Amen. Amen and amen. You know, I want to read this short poem, and I think I have time. It's about Noah. By faith, Noah was warned of God of things not seen as yet. Moved with fear when he heard God about his task, he set. He prepared the mighty ark, and his house was saved. Then God's vengeance ended, and a sacrifice he gave. He became an heir of righteousness, which only comes by faith. For in the eyes of God, mighty Noah, he found grace. Ah, beloved, we will see you next time on Bethlehem Glory. Read the books of Peter. You will be blessed, and you will have hope.

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0: 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Nearly 7,000 people packed the steps of the state capitol. At least 70 buses brought people in from all over the state, a significant increase from attendance last year. The day started off with a pre-rally praise and worship service. 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

0: kitchen of visual storytellers in a way that I find absolutely amazing. So this is your job, okay? This is your job in the fight for life. Use videos, music, photographs, everything you know how to do so well to tell the world that every life is a gift. And show the world your joy and your love, which attracts people to our cause better than any slogan ever could.
1: And pro-life OBGYN Dr. Monique Ribeiro explained why every life has value. She said there are two patients in every pregnancy.
2: Guys, today I'm here to share a really important fact. As a physician, I want to assure you there is never, ever any medical necessary abortion.
3: The doctor went on to say there are medical professionals willing to walk alongside the mother and her baby every step of the way.
1: And this year's featured keynote speaker was former U.S. Senator Rick Santorum. You'll remember him as a longtime advocate for the unborn. In case you miss our live coverage of the PA March for Life, we wanted to share his remarks.
4: Thank you. Thank you, Mike. Thank you, Michael. Thank you so much. And thank you to the Pennsylvania Family Institute and the March for Life. It's an honor to be here. But the most I want to thank is I want to thank you. Every time I get an opportunity to come to and speak to the people of Pennsylvania, I just want to thank you. And you may want to say, you may think, well, thanking him for electing me to the Senate, yes. But more importantly, thanking you for giving me the opportunity to experience something that changed my life. You notice when Mike talked, he said he was one of the great fearless leaders in the United States Senate. But I served two terms in the House before I became a United States Senator, and Mike didn't mention my fearless leadership there for a reason, because it wasn't. I was like most folks who are pro-life, which is the easy road, which is to vote pro-life and keep your mouth shut. To vote pro-life and never, ever author a bill, never a champion a cause. What I found out, and most politicians know, is that if you just vote pro-life and don't really try to win, they're going to leave you alone. It's when you stick your head out of the foxhole is when they come after you. And that's who I was until I came to the United States Senate, thanks to you. And in the United States Senate, my life changed because of two things. Number one, someone had the courage to come up to me and invite me to a Bible study in the United States Senate. And someone also, my wife, found a church, our church in Northern Virginia, when we moved our family there, with an amazing priest who rocked my world. And over a period of a year, that first year in 1995, I went from having Christ and my faith as part of my life to the center of my life, to my reason for being here. And it's amazing what happens when you put Christ in the middle of your life and when you seek His will and when you get close enough to God, because I think God speaks in whispers. And when you're close enough to Him, you can actually hear what He's calling you to do. And at the very time that was going on, this bill called partial birth abortion was up for an override vote in the United States Senate in 1996. And the man who was leading that charge backed away. He didn't want to do it anymore because he was getting too much heat and he was up for election. And so the leader of the Republican Party went to our caucus and said, "Are any of you willing to do it?" And no one raised their hand. No one. And there I sat as one of those no ones. And I don't know what came over me, but the Lord lifted my hand up. You know, one of the things I found in my life is when the Lord presents an opportunity, don't think, just say yes. And so I embarked on something that I had never intended, in fact, swore that I would never do, which is to speak out and be a leader.

on the issue of life. And the reason I share that with you is I was not someone who wanted to do it, convicted to do it, not someone who was raised to do it, but someone who ran into it because I ran into the Lord. And my message today is actually a pretty simple one. I'm going to tell a couple stories. But yeah, you can go through and I can list all the things and the work that I did on life. But the reality is, did I lose races because of my position? Did I get beat up by the media? Have I been vilified in every possible corner? Yes. Praise God. Because remember, I love the Beatitudes, because there's all sorts of charisms in the Beatitude. You know, the peacemakers and meek and humble of heart. But there are two Beatitudes for people who stand up for righteousness' sake and those who are willing to be persecuted for the Lord. Two. And when you stand for life, you check both of those boxes. So what I want to tell you is that yes, you will suffer a lot. But remember, the Lord said what? Pick up your cross. He didn't say pick up your box of chocolates. He didn't say pick up your Volvo. He said pick up your cross. And that's where He will bless you. And I want to share with you just a couple of stories of how the Lord has blessed me. And let me assure you that if you embrace the cross of life in a world that is not for life, in a world that says, just think about you, not others, He will bless you beyond measure. And I say that particularly to the legislators, to the clergy, who sometimes may get hesitant in both jobs to speak out and to be bold and to take the criticism and maybe the losses that come with it. I'll share one story that happened to me. You may have heard it when I was a United States Senator. This was in 1998. This was the second time we tried to overturn President Clinton's veto. And I was debating Barbara Boxer on the floor of the United States Senate for about 6 hours. I always say I deserve some time off in purgatory for that. And after 6 hours, we were exhausted. We had done some amazing things. And we're sitting there ready to shut down the Senate. The vote was the next morning. And I just got this sense that I needed to say more. We were 2 votes short, and I thought, maybe, just maybe, if I get up and talk tonight, maybe there's a couple senators who went home and turned C-SPAN on, and I might be able to reach them. So I went back to the cloakroom, called my wife. We had 4 children at the time, including a newborn. And it was 8 o'clock at night, and I said, you know, honey, I said, I just feel like I need to say more. And I heard our littlest one crying in the background, and I said, and she said what she always says, what Karen always says, which is, that's what God's calling you to do, that's what you need to do. And so I went back on the floor of the Senate, and I got up, and I talked. I said, I'd just be a few minutes. Well, an hour and a half later, so the march is going to be delayed, just warning you right now. An hour and a half later, I finished. But during that time, I stood up because this had become a national story. I mean, everyone was covering it. All not just in America, but around the world. And we were getting I was getting letters from all over the world, because the principal reason for keeping partial birth abortion, late-term abortion legal was to kill disabled children in the womb. To kill children who mothers found out after they were pregnant that they didn't want the child they were carrying. So they needed late-term abortions because they couldn't find out before.
And speaker after speaker got up and talked about how this was the compassionate thing to do for mother and child. And so I stood up there with pictures of people who wrote me who had spina bifida or who had other disease, other conditions that were identified, trisomy 21, Down syndrome, trisomy 18, Edwards syndrome, all these birth defects. And they sent me pictures, and I told their stories, that these are lives worth living. I poured it all out. I felt amazingly that God was with me that night. And I went home, got home about 10:30 at night. My wife was asleep. My kids were asleep. I got up at 5:30, which was my routine, off back to work, came to the vote full of hope, and we lost by 2 votes. I remember walking out of that chamber and walked out just like you'd walk out of the front of the Capitol here, and right across is the Supreme Court building. And I felt like a failure, or as Donald Trump would say, a loser. I was a loser. Not only did I lose the vote, but it was another night that I wasn't home to hold my wife going to bed, to tuck my children in again. And I thought, how prideful I must have been to think I could make a difference. The devil will do that to you. 2 days later, I got an email. My staff brought it into me, and it was from a young man from Michigan State University. And he said as follows. Last night, he said, my girlfriend and I were sitting on the couch together, and we were flipping through the channels, and we came across you standing next to a picture of a young man with disabilities. And so we stopped to listen. And as we listened to you and your argument against partial birth abortion, I noticed that my girlfriend was crying. And so I asked her, I said, what's wrong? And she said, I'm pregnant. And I have an abortion scheduled in 2 days. But I'm not going to have an abortion anymore. He said, you may have lost the vote on the floor of the Senate, but you saved the life of my child. You will march today, and you may lose a vote in the Senate tomorrow. You will march today, and there'll be another 100 abortions in Pennsylvania tomorrow. But remember this. You're doing what God has called you to do. You are doing His will. You are doing His work. You are standing for His truth. And you see this. God sees this. My second story. I lost my Senate race in 2006. And 2 years later, we had a little surprise. A little girl named Bella. And when she was born, we didn't know. We knew there was something wrong. We didn't know because we don't believe in prenatal testing, because we'll take whatever God gives us. Because every child is a blessing. And we found out she had a condition called trisomy 18, and we were told that that condition is incompatible with life, that she will die soon, that she was lucky to be born alive, 90%+ are not, and those that are die within the first few weeks. She was sent home on hospice, and we used to celebrate every week's birthday and hope that there would be as many weeks' birthday as most people have years.
but she didn't die. She continued to fight. And so with her continuing to fight, I continued to fight. Not just for life, but also for the disabled. And so I went out, and it actually became the reason I ran for president in 2012, was because of what I thought the healthcare system was doing to people with disabilities. And so I spent my career fighting for life and fighting for the disabled. I'm going to fast forward to just 4 years ago. 4 years ago, I got a call from my daughter, who had been trying unsuccessfully for years to have a child. And she said, I just got a call from a woman who was at Mass in Annapolis, Maryland. And the priest had got up and said that there was a woman in our community who is pregnant and is delivering in 2 weeks, and that the adoption had fallen through. And if there's anybody who would be willing to adopt a child, the proviso is this child is going to have special needs. It's going to have probably some severe disability. And so this woman who knows of Arbella called my daughter and said, you're exactly the kind of person who I know would do this. And she said, of course. Within 24 hours, she was on a Zoom call with the mom. And for those of you who are Catholic out there, my daughter's saint, the one she's named her company after, the one she has a relic of, she's just all in with Saint Therese of Lisieux. Okay? She got the call on October 1st, the feast day of Saint Therese of Lisieux. So they get on the call, and she starts telling her story that, you know, she was very excited. She's married. They were very excited to have another child until they found out that the child was disabled. And her husband and her mom wanted her to abort. And she was torn about it. And so she said, well, you know, I was in the middle of this indecision when I pulled my phone, old phone, out of my pocket, and I saw that it had butt-dialed somebody. And I hear the voice. And I pick it up, and it's a Catholic priest. She said, I'm Catholic, but I haven't gone to church in years, and I haven't seen this priest in forever. Didn't even know he was still in my contacts. And she said, wow, maybe I'm supposed to talk to you. And so she told him her story. And so he connected her with a crisis pregnancy center and the Sisters of Life. And so she goes through, and the sister who's working with her is a woman by the name of Sister Mary Doolittle. And she mentions this woman, Sister Mary, well, she does, she mentions that she's talking to the Sister of Life. And she tells her story, and the sister says, I have a book I want to send to you. And the book is called Bella's Gift. It was a book that Karen and I wrote about our daughter Bella. And so she sent this mom the book. And Elizabeth says to her, did you read the book? And she said, I read the introduction. And after reading the introduction, I decided not to have an abortion. And Elizabeth said, well, you know, my mom and dad wrote the book because she knew that Elizabeth was our daughter. She goes, my mom and dad wrote the book, but I wrote the introduction. And she said, well, I just want you to know, I didn't read the whole book, but the book sits on my nightstand next to my bed. And every night before I go to bed,
I look at that picture of your sister and I say a prayer that whoever adopts my little girl will love her as much as your parents love Bella. And then my daughter says, that sister of life, could that have been Sister Mary Doolittle? And the woman says, well, yes, it was. How did you know? And she said, 5 months ago, I was at a conference with Sister Mary Doolittle. And she pulled me aside and said, Elizabeth, I have this just feeling that the Lord has put upon me that you're to pray for this woman in Annapolis, Maryland, and her daughter. And she said, every day since then, I have been praying for you and your daughter for the last 5 months. So our first grandchild is a little girl who was potentially going to be aborted and with disabilities. You think you can outgive God, but God blessed me for my years of work on abortion and disabilities with a little girl that I can love the rest of my life that reminds me to thank the Lord.

0: Be fearless. Be courageous. Stand for life. Not just because God is calling you, because our country desperately needs that light, that witness to the dignity of all human life. And let me assure you, God will bless you. You may not see it. You may not get the email. But God will bless this country for the work that you're doing. God bless you.
1: Rick Santorum's remarks were very inspirational. He spoke from his heart and shared how his faith has made a huge difference in his life.
2: And of course, our friend PA Family Institute President and CEO Michael Gear says the March for Life shouldn't be a one-day event. Instead, it should be persistent, constant action.
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0: Oh, boy. Our back and forth. It always came back.
2: Dad!
0: You probably don't remember what you told me.
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0: But I heard every word.
2: In this place, strength means something different. It means us all being together.
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2: You can look all you want, but there's still no place like this place.

0: Hi, my name's Pat Huber. Do you have a hunger for the Word of God? Do you really like to study the Scripture? Then join me on Bethlehem Glory. Sometimes we take an entire book of the Bible and we go line by line, or sometimes another topic and we explore that topic thoroughly. So please join me right here on this station and we can study the Word of God together.
1: The Bible has one hero, his name is Jesus. One villain, Satan, one theme, salvation from Genesis to Revelation, and one purpose, the glory of God. No other book in the world is like the Bible. The Bible details the story of God's relentless pursuit of us and his loving plan to rescue you from sin and death.
2: Feed this, the American dream, the chance to learn, grow, shine. For the first time, the leading anti-hunger organizations are coming together, not to fight hunger, but to end it. 1 in 5 kids in America faces hunger. That ends now.
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0: When I came back from the war, I was barely hanging on by a thread. I'm here today because of Tanya's relentless efforts in trying to get me healed. And says, Michael, I know you've got a plan to take your life today, but if you give me just 5 more minutes to love you.
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3: 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And I'll be here with Henry Smith as we explore compelling evidences for the truth of the Bible. 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
5: 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Feature some of the most well-loved gospel music legends of all time.

Good day, folks. Thank you for joining us here at Your Health. On today's program, we'd like to talk about black seed oil. That's B-L-A-C-K, like the color black. Black seed oil has been called a treatment for all diseases and the most popular herb in the world. It is truly remarkable and worth the time it takes to learn a little bit about it. So please stay tuned to learn about black seed oil. First, let's go to the news and see what's happening in the health world. Two new studies find consuming ultra-processed foods increases the risk of disease and death. First, from a study of over 100,000, French researchers find for each 10% increase of highly processed foods in the diet, the risk of cardiovascular disease increases by 12%. The study, a second study of 20,000 from Spain, finds those who consume 4 servings of ultra-processed foods a day are 62% more likely to die from any cause. These studies were published by the British Medical Journal. Related research from Harvard University finds reducing blood pressure and salt along with trans fat intake would prevent 100 million deaths worldwide over the next 25 years. This study was published by the medical journal Circulation. Well, isn't this amazing? First, from the British Medical Journal, we learn those who consume ultra-processed foods such as prepackaged baked goods and snacks, fizzy drinks, sugary cereals, ready meals with food additives, dehydrated vegetable soups, reconstituted meat and fish products, among many

0: 100 million lives over the next 25 years. And we did it without taking any medication or having a surgery or even visiting a doctor. And we can do this by eating healthy, fresh, and minimally processed organic foods, staying fit and trim with regular exercise, supplementing our diet with vitamin D, fish oil, and other healthy nutrients. If we do these holistic things, not only could we prevent disease and death, many more could attain vibrant health, which leads to improved productivity and a better life in general. Now, one last point. No one can do this for you. These changes are up to you. Spending at least 2 hours a week in nature improves health and quality of life. Researchers from the University of Exeter evaluated over 20,000 subjects. They found those who spent at least 120 minutes a week in nature were more likely to also report good health and psychological well-being. The pattern held true for short or long visits to nature, men or women, old or young, and all walks of life. The study was published by Scientific Reports. Related research from the University of Texas at Arlington finds modern urban sprawl and the development of large neighborhoods creates food deserts, where convenience stores and fast food restaurants are the major supplier of foods. The study found more compact traditional neighborhoods are more likely to provide healthy food choices. The study was published by Urban Studies. Modern city living has provided many conveniences and advantages. However, the development of urban sprawl can also deprive us of the regular interaction with nature that does so much for our physical and mental health. Our first study finds spending at least 2 hours a week at town parks, woodlands, country parks and beaches, among many other outdoor locations, leads to better physical health and a stronger, more vibrant state of mental health. Another recent study found spending time outdoors provides over 25 distinct health benefits beyond that provided by vitamin D. And the nature-induced health benefits holds true for all walks of life, young and old. Now, this is something that we will never be able to get from a pill or electronic device. It requires the great outdoors and our willingness to take the effort to be there. Just step outside. It's not that hard. We also learn that the relatively recent development of urban sprawl with its huge housing developments leads to what researchers called food deserts, where healthy food choices are at least a mile or more away. When it is hard to get to the healthy foods, what do people do? Well, they eat what is easy and convenient. And too often, that's prepackaged and fast foods. And these foods, without any doubt, increase disease and suffering while shortening life. Fortunately, folks, all these problems can be solved, but we must have knowledge before we can have a better life. Well, today on Your Health, we will discuss one of the great superfoods, black seed oil, also known as Nigella sativa. Stay tuned to learn more. You may have heard the saying, an ounce of prevention is worth a pound of cure. It's true. I'm Dr. Richard Becker.
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2: 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Welcome back, everyone. It is such a blessing to be with you today. And today we get to talk about one of our favorite herbs of all time, black seed oil. This one's just amazing, useful for just about anything, topical, as a supplement, even for an essential oil, carrier oil. Isn't that amazing? So, Richard, let's talk about black seed oil and learn everything we can.
3: Yes, Nigella sativa. It goes by many names. We'll call it black seed oil. It's called Kalanji in India. It's called black cumin seed oil in Old English, and in Hebrew, kazaya. But we'll call it black seed oil. It is one of the most important medicinal herbs for people of the Middle East and Southeast Asia. It has been called one of the most widely used herbs worldwide, and yet here in America, we're just learning about black seed oil. It has been called a treatment for virtually all diseases. In a recent review of all the research on black seed oil, they tallied up the historical uses and the current scientifically supported uses for black seed oil, and the total was some 130 different disease processes can be treated with black seed oil. That truly is almost a treatment for all diseases. Quite remarkable. This remarkable plant is native to Southwest Asia, Syria, Turkey, Saudi Arabia, Pakistan, and India. That's where it grows naturally. And it's been used for many, many centuries. It is truly an ancient herb. Over 3,000 years of use, King Tutankhamun, King Tut, had black seed oil in his tomb with him. Cleopatra used black seed oil as a beauty aid. It has its origins in the Yunani and Ayurvedic medical systems. The Yunani system, that word means from Greece. So the type of medical system that the ancient Greeks used spread throughout that part of the world, and many people still use that as their fundamental medical treatment, and that's called Yunani. Ayurveda is it's the most common medical system of India. It's been used there for at least 1,500 years, probably longer. It is cultivated in many places, Southern Europe, Asia, the Middle East, and any climate appropriate worldwide. In my research on this topic, I did not see any source in the United States that grows black seed oil. But we have climates appropriate. I'm thinking of Arizona and the arid Southwest. I would think it would grow beautifully. Farmers, check into it. This is an amazing substance. It helps a lot of people, and I'm sure you could have a profitable crop and help a lot of people with black seed oil production. It has been named the best all-around herb on the planet. Best. Now, that's a very bold statement, and that's not hype. It's not my words. This is in the scientific literature today, the best all-around herb on the planet. When we take a look at this beautiful plant, we see it has elegant white to yellow, pink to light blue petals in the flower, and it really is a beautiful plant. even to lavender. This multicolored flower is really quite gorgeous. 5 to 10 petals is typical. It is in the buttercup family of flowering plants. The fruit is the medicinal agent. We call it the seed, but the botanist reminds us that it's actually the fruit. That is a technicality, but we'll still call it the seed because it certainly looks like a seed, doesn't it, Cindy? It looks like a seed to me, but the botanist wants you to know it's actually the fruit. Now, the crushed seed powder is also medicinal, but the highly prized agent of black seed is the oil from black seed. The oil of the seed is aromatic with a slightly bitter taste, but it is palatable. You can put it in your mouth and swallow it and not be disgusted. It's not bad at all. In fact, it's used as a seasoning and a spice for many Middle Eastern dishes. They incorporate it into their diet. It's such a good medicinal agent. It has a complex chemical composition, over 100 different compounds. The seed powder, so you take the seed, you crush it, crush out the oil, and a powder remains. The powder is used more as a food. The oil is used more as a medicinal agent. But there are some 100 different compounds, protein in the seed powder, oils, fiber, minerals, B vitamins, and a wide variety of physiologic active compounds, such as alkaloids, essential fatty acids, saponins, flavonoids, and cardiac glycosides, quite complex molecules. The active ingredients in the oil are thought to be primarily thymoquinone, thymol, and thymohydroquinone. However, I want everyone to understand the magic, the wondrous nature of black seed oil comes from the symphony of agents. When we extract individual agents, we can prove merit with those individual agents. And the pharmaceutical companies, this is their method. They extract one of those compounds. Yes, it does a certain thing. Well, let's change the molecule a little bit so we can patent that agent and call it a drug. They promote this notion that if there's an individual agent, but really what makes all of these natural agents so special is the symphony of molecules that help assist and create a synergistic improvement in your health condition. So let's not be too eager to break it into its pieces. But I want you to know the scientists have thoroughly studied it and have identified over 100 different compounds. I just want to name a few. They're interesting. There are a few chemists in the crowd who love to hear these kinds of words. Limonene. Yes, the same thing you find in lemon. It has a little bit of that. Carvacrol, P-cymene, alpha-pinene, terpenol, longafoline, anthol, and many other derivatives, polyphenols, you know, these powerful antioxidants that provide health benefits. It's full of those, too. Great interest as a pharmaceutical agent, but let's not wait for the drug companies. Use the natural source. Historically, black seed oil has been used for asthma, bronchitis, cancer, rheumatism, and a variety of arthritises, anything that causes pain, headache, wide variety of infections. It is a great antibiotic. Dysentery, infectious diarrhea, this type of thing. Digestive problems, as an appetite stimulant, as a weight loss aid. It can stimulate the appetite, and yet it can help you lose weight. And that's been proven in a double-blind study that it can help you to lose weight. This is what we call modulation of the appetite. Correcting the appetite. Dysmenorrhea, painful periods, absent periods, parasites, variety of rashes, fatigue, energy, and on, some 130 different health conditions have been treated over the ages with black seed oil. Now, as the scientists get involved in investigating usefulness of black seed oil, we find scientifically proven uses. It is a powerful and useful anti-inflammatory. A wonderful analgesic, calms pain. It reduces your cholesterol and triglyceride levels. It is a great antibiotic. It's up there with oil of oregano. Oil of oregano and black seed oil are probably our two best herbal antibiotics. I hate to say I'm perfectly sure of that because we haven't investigated all the herbs in the world yet, have we? But we're working on it. So far, black seed oil and oil of oregano are two of our best natural antibiotics. Anti-cancer agent, it's a powerful antioxidant, an anti-diabetic, anti-hypertensive. It is an immune system modulator, It can improve the immune response or calm it down, like in autoimmune disease where the immune system is hyperactive, we can calm it down. It protects the stomach, the liver, and the brain from damage. It is a great wound healing adjunct, and we have over 700 original studies in the past 50 years. 700 original studies in the past 50 years. And here's an interesting tidbit. There have been over 500 PhD theses awarded the PhD status with the thesis on black seed oil. That fascinating for the science student to get the highest degree awarded in science, a PhD in science, study black seed oil. That's fascinating to me. Well, that's our start. When we return, let's get right into black seed oil's antimicrobial properties. With MRSA and all the super germs that we have today, this is something you need to hear. We'll be right back. You may have heard the saying, an ounce of prevention is worth a pound of cure. It's true. I'm Dr. Richard Becker.
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2: We're back, everyone, talking about the remarkable effects of black seed oil. This one is just amazing, isn't it? So, Richard, black seed oil has really great antimicrobial properties,
3: right?
2: It does,
3: and it's useful for infections inside and outside. Antiviral, antibacterial, antifungal, antiparasitic, all of it. It's a tremendous antibiotic. It's applicable for many of our most common infections. It's thought that thymoquinone is the principal agent, but again, it's the symphony of agents that make these natural herbs and whatnot so effective in their use and side effect free. A little gentle action from each molecule, it adds up to big action without side effects. That's really the secret to this. Gram-positive and gram-negative bacteria, This is a wide category of infectious agents, viruses, parasites, fungi, staphylococcus. Even the MRSA, methicillin-resistant staph, is sensitive to black seed oil. Streptococcus pyogenes, that's your strep throat. Streptococcus pneumonia, the most common cause of community-acquired pneumonia, is sensitive to black seed oil. Klebsiella causes pneumonia and urinary tract infections. Proteus, Pseudomonas, a real problem for diabetics. Salmonella, E. coli, Shigella, cholera, even cholera. The Vibrio family of organisms is sensitive to black seed oil. And it's been used for thousands of years for this, folks. This tells us that there's no resistance. That's the remarkable thing. Hundreds and hundreds of years of use without the development of resistance. 30 years of penicillin, we had resistance. Now we're going on 80 years of penicillin use, 80, 90 years of penicillin use. It's not nearly as useful as it used to be. But natural agents like this, still working. What else? Oh, we've all heard of the H. pylori infection of the stomach. It can lead to stomach ulcers. And in some unfortunate souls who chronically harbor this H. pylori, it can lead to cancer of the stomach. Well, they were able to show in a very good study, well-designed study, 1 to 2 grams of black seed oil a day equaled the triple prescriptive regimen for H. pylori. That's two antibiotics and an acid-suppressing drug, just black seed oil, a natural agent with no side effects, much cheaper, was equal. Now, many of us, we don't trust natural agents quite as much as the medicines, right? Because we're told by the doctor, well, that stuff's not studied. If you watch this program and you do for a length of time, you know that's not a true statement. But it's okay. My point is, it's okay to take the black seed oil with the triple treatment for H. pylori. There's no drug interactions here. We'll get to that later on in the program. And don't you think it will increase your chances of really suppressing that H. pylori? Because that's a real problem. Many people go through the triple drug treatment for H. pylori, and 2 months later, they have it again. Well, just stay on that black seed oil for a while and really get rid of it. Now you're doing something. You could protect yourself even from cancer. It's a good idea, good idea. What else do we have? Listeria monocytogens. This is a very virulent form of food poisoning. The dermatophytes. I'm talking about fungi that infect the skin. Trichophyton rubrum, Trichophyton menegrophytes, Trichophyton interdigitalis. These are all the germs that cause athlete's foot and fungal toenails. Whoosh, done. And it works better than miconazole. If you go into one of your drugstores today and ask for over-the-counter athlete's foot prep, the doctor or the pharmacist will say, try miconazole. It works for a lot of people. Black seed oil works better. Works better. It also is helpful for invasive fungal pathogens. I'm talking about things like aspergillus, coccidioides, mycosis, this type of thing. A wide variety of fungal strains, including candida, yeast, and molds. It also has antiviral properties. This is truly one of the great banes of human existence, is the virus. We don't have drug treatments for it. There are a few drugs for herpes. If you get in within 24 hours of your first symptoms, it might be helpful. But, who does that? Nobody gets in within 24 hours of their first symptoms. So it's really, they're not that helpful. But black seed oil is helpful for herpes simplex, cytomegalovirus, and these are related germs. They have very much the same influence. Epstein-Barr virus, et cetera, et cetera. Recently, researchers were able to show that Alzheimer's disease may have its origins in inflammation from a herpetic virus. If we were to take natural agents, perhaps this is speculation, I don't have proof of this, but maybe if we had better natural antibiotics in our diet and supplement plans, maybe we could suppress these viruses a little better and be less susceptible to these horrible chronic complications from viral infections. Wouldn't that be nice? Maybe taken orally or topically or both. You can do both. And here's the thing. Common supplemental doses are effective in systemic infections. And historically, it is written in the ancient writings that more is not better when it comes to black seed oil. So when I say on the bottle, take 1 to 4 gel caps a day, this is the traditional dose. And it doesn't necessarily help to take a larger dose. So you can attain what you need and still be economical in your use of black seed oil. And this is a problem in supplements. People say, well, this is a good antibiotic, but you have to drink a cup of it a day. That's hard to do. Nobody does that, let's be honest. But a teaspoon or two a day of black seed oil or a few gel caps a day, you're there. Now, I don't have a problem if you're very sick. Let's say you come down with the flu and you want to have 2 or 3 gel caps 3 or 4 times a day for a day or two to get you started, get your blood level up, and then go down to your normal dose. That's fine. In fact, that's a pretty good idea. It's a good idea to do. But you don't need high doses endlessly to be effective with black seed oil. That's remarkable, isn't it, Cindy? You've learned a lot about these natural agents, and to be able to achieve a therapeutic level with modest doses, that's a very good thing. Equal to a cephalosporin, this is like Keflex, something like that. You know, a cephalosporin for the treatment of staph. Equal to that. Proven synergy with pharmaceutical antimicrobials. So maybe you need to take an Augmentin. Maybe you feel it's necessary. Take your black seed with it. Make the penicillin, the cephalosporin, the Bactrim, whatever it is you're taking. Make it more effective with the black seed oil. Excellent complement to oil of oregano, olive leaf, and mangosteen. You can also add other natural agents to complement black seed oil when you need strong antibacterial action. And oil of oregano is one of the best. Olive leaf is also excellent. And mangosteen, especially for intestinal infections. So combining those is fine. In fact, it makes it more powerful, in my opinion. I don't have a study for that, but it just makes sense to me that it would. Now, let's do our antioxidant properties before we go to our break. It is a powerful antioxidant. Not only the molecules in the compounds of black seed oil, but black seed oil affects our native antioxidant pathways. It tools up the DNA-directed production of internal enzymes that act as our major antioxidant mechanisms. The malonaldehyde, general marker of oxidative stress, it lowers that. That can go high with homocysteine problems or B12 deficiency. It improves glutathione, superoxide dismutase, and at least 3 other native antioxidant pathways. Black seed oil, a powerful antioxidant. We'll be back with more in just a minute. You may have heard the saying, an ounce of prevention is worth a pound of cure. It's true. I'm Dr. Richard Becker.
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4: 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And finally, use spices such as garlic and oregano to inhibit the growth of bacteria that cause food poisoning. 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
2: 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Of course, that's the mainland USA, but you don't want to miss this one, and you can take advantage of that and get your black seed oil, both the liquid and the cap, both at the same time. Why not? Two for one punch. So, Richard, this one is, and like we were saying earlier, you can take it internally, topically, and the liquid you can take internally, it's just amazing.
3: This is something that I firmly believe every health-minded family should have, the gel cap and the liquid.
2: That's right.
3: In their refrigerator or their medicine cap, wherever you like to keep your supplements, so it's handy.
2: Right, and before we get going, just a quick little side note. Like we were saying, children, pets, us, adults,
3: absolutely.
2: I use it on my horse's hooves when they have an issue. We use it in our dog's ears. We use it our whole family.
3: Use it in my ears.
2: Right. Okay, so we had the antimicrobial. Now let's talk about anti-inflammatory.
3: Yes, anti-inflammatory. You know, so many of our chronic diseases and acute diseases feature inflammation, and it gives us pain and swelling and just plain misery. And if inflammation is allowed to run rampant over time, it can lead to heart disease, it can lead to cancer, Alzheimer's disease, things nobody wants. So calming inflammation without the side effects of drugs. You know, the anti-inflammatories, they had hoped that it would help to prevent heart disease, help to prevent Alzheimer's, all these various conditions associated with inflammation. Not so. It doesn't. The side effects cause too much trouble. Yeah, you may lower the risk of Alzheimer's disease, but the anti-inflammatory gives you a heart attack, and you won't be around to appreciate it. See? That's the problem with the drugs. Now, medicines have their place. I'm not anti-medicine, but why should we ignore a whole world of therapeutically powerful agents just to take a drug? That makes no sense to me, and I've studied medicines all my life, all my adult life. There's a place for them, but there's also a place for these natural agents. Now, the anti-inflammatory action of black seed oil, it calms inflammation by at least 12 different mechanisms. If I were to take an ibuprofen, it would calm inflammation by one mechanism, but this drug, ibuprofen, and other anti-inflammatories inhibits other enzymes that do normal functions for us, like provide protection to our stomach lining, provide normal control of our cardiovascular system. And when we take the drug, it's so powerful, not only does it calm the inflammation, maybe it relieves the headache, but it does damage to other areas. We're trying to avoid that. Black seed oil has no damage. 12 gentle mechanisms, a little here, a little there, that adds up, the synergy adds up to a big effect, but without overstimulating enzymes or without over-inhibiting enzymes. This is the secret to natural agents' lack of side effects. 12 different mechanisms. It improves eosinophil function. Eosinophils are related to allergy and a few other things. Its antioxidant properties helps to calm inflammation. It normalizes cytokines, which are how our bodies send information through lipooxygenase to initiate inflammation. I have a problem. Let's say I have staph growing on my arm. That sends a message throughout the body to tool up inflammation, and there's a good reason for it, to help us fight infection, but the inflammation causes much of our misery. We can use black seed oil to not only fight the infection, but calm the inflammation, and you're feeling better faster. It affects neutrophils, which are major antibacterial white blood cell count, and they can go nuts and cause you great misery. It's not always necessary. It also affects our iNOS, which is the nitric oxide synthase. This is part of our cell signaling. It is a major part of how our bodies communicate, both with cell to cell, cell to itself, cell to neighbor cells, and cell to distant cells. It's really quite a complex system, but black seed oil modulates, meaning it can ramp it up or calm it down. It's just an amazing thing to study this. The marvelous, I just don't understand, just a side thought, how somebody could believe all of this life science could happen by chance. Can you believe that? People actually believe this. There's no way. This is a divine creation. Just something to think about. Something to think about. Anti-inflammatory actions of black seed oil. COX-1 and 2 enzymes, like the nonsteroidals, but without the side effects. Lowers markers of inflammation in autoimmune arthritis. Lowers inflammation in autoimmune thyroid disease. At least 12 different mechanisms to calm inflammation. Pain. Black seed oil and pain inhibits the transmission of pain signals up the spinal cord. Now, narcotics do this, but so does noni and black seed oil, but without narcotics. We can inhibit the pain transmission signals up the spinal cord without the narcotic, without dependency. It works so well, the black seed oil has been used traditionally to help people get off opium and other narcotics. It helps with narcotic withdrawal. It's that effective. Isn't that amazing? This is stuff we need to know. We're in the middle of what the media calls a narcotic epidemic, and we need to have better ways to calm our pain without dependency-inducing narcotics. Pay attention, folks. This is how we do it. This is how it's done in the natural world. Black seed oil also lowers cholesterol levels, LDL cholesterol, triglyceride, while it raises HDL. Particularly the black seed powder raises HDL, but some research says that the oil does it as well. Proven lipid lowering in postmenopausal women, also proven lipid lowering in diabetes. Not only does it lower the cholesterol in diabetes, it helps to control the measures of glucose control in diabetes. And we'll talk about that when we return from these important messages.

0: You may have heard the saying, an ounce of prevention is worth a pound of cure. It's true. I'm Dr. Richard Becker.
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1: 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Is our hope for you today. I'm Cindy Becker. Christian counselor Dr. Henry Brandt wrote, "To dwell above with the saints we love, that will be grace and glory. But to live below with the saints we know, well, that's another story." Throughout our lives, we encounter difficult people. These souls challenge the best of us. But the Apostle Paul suggested that we maintain our grace in spite of the actions of others. Paul wrote, "If it is possible, as far as it depends on you, live at peace with everyone." Paul acknowledged it may not be possible in all cases, but we should still do our best. Try to look at difficult people through Christ's eyes. Remember, his sacrifice was for everyone, even those saints we know who challenge us. I'm Cindy Becker. This is our hope for you today.
0: Can you lower your risk of disease? The answer is yes. One way is by including fruit in your diet. Fruit contains valuable nutrients that can reduce the risk of heart disease, stroke, and even some cancers.
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0: 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Great time to get your black seed oil. So, Richard.
1: Yes.
0: Black seed oil and the diabetic. Could
1: yes.
0: it be a connection there? Something
1: yes,
0: it could do for the diabetic?
1: Yes, and it's been used to help the diabetic manage their blood glucose for many, many, many centuries. Lowers glucose levels, cholesterol, triglyceride, the long-term hemoglobin, long-term glycosylated hemoglobin, that's your long-term glucose levels, it's lowered, lowers insulin resistance, and it helps to keep insulin levels low, which are all good things in the management of diabetes. Reduces appetite and weight gain. This is done in double-blind, placebo-controlled human trials. Most diabetics need to lose a little weight, not all diabetics, but if we can help control our appetite, drop a little weight, bring our sugars down, maybe you don't need two or three medicines. Maybe one would be enough. Or maybe exercise, healthy diet, black seed oil, and olive leaf extract, some of our other well-known probiotics for diabetes control is all you need. Isn't it better to do it without medicines if we can do it effectively? I think it is. Fewer side effects. Cheaper. And the scientists have figured out all the different ways that black seed oil manages the diabetic. It's really quite impressive. Cardiovascular protection. Black seed oil lowers blood pressure 7 systolic about and 5 diastolic points. That's the average in a large study of people. It was some 300 people taking black seed oil for hypertension. Lowers vascular inflammation, inhibits platelet stickiness and blood clots, decreases glucose and the cardiovascular disease profile in diabetics. We talked about that. Modulates endothelial function, protects the heart, reperfusion injury. Let's go on down to cancer. There's so much. There's no way I can get through all this. But I'm going to try to get as much as I can for you. Black seed oil fights cancer by at least 18 different mechanisms. Can you believe that? 18 different mechanisms? Enzyme activation, glutathione, antioxidants. We can go on and on the mechanisms studied in a variety of cancers. Carcinoma, cancers of the kidney, cancer of the stomach, ovary, cervix, lung, pancreas, head, neck. This is a foundational medicine in the Middle East. They study it a lot because they use it a lot. They want to know how to use it most effectively. Intestinal tract infections, sarcomas, prostate cancers, osteosarcomas, lymphomas, leukemia, melanoma, all helpful. All helpful. Chemical constituents have been thymoquin and alpha-hedrin, at least 10 other metabolites are known to have anti-cancer effects. Modulates 9 of the 10 hallmark propagators of cancer. Add this with a little curcumin. Boy, now you're doing something, because it's a very powerful anti-cancer agent. The traditional way to use black seed oil in the treatments of cancers to support the cancer patient is black seed oil with raw honey. And if you think about this, raw honey would give some glucose, calories, and critical nutrients, and immune modulating agents. And the black seed oil does these 18 different mechanisms plus its nutrient value. And you know, in cancer, we don't always want to eat. Sometimes, you can go days without food. You actually feel better sometimes without food. But a little black seed oil, a little raw honey could help keep you going, plus you get the medicinal benefits. And I think that's just brilliant. You know, the ancients knew what they were doing. They did. They had the same brain we have, and they had to use the tools available to them. So let's take advantage of that. Stomach protection, we talked about the ulcer protection. Liver and kidney protection. I just had a call from a gentleman who's in renal dialysis, and he's struggled with asthma his whole life. And I sent him a bottle of black seed oil. He called back and said, with my first dose, I could breathe better. From black seed oil, renal dialysis, chronic kidney disease, and asthma. Can you believe that? And the studies show it helps to protect the kidneys, liver and kidney protection. You know, as we go through all this, we're seeing black seed oil is truly a supplement for all health conditions. It's just remarkable. Brain protective. Black seed oil has a unique ability to calm, to sedate, and to awaken or stimulate at the same time. or as you need it. I need to fall asleep. I'm anxious. I'm stressed. Calm me down. My elbow hurts. Everywhere I turn, I ache. I can't fall asleep. Black seed oil, a little noni, you're going to fall asleep. It's going to help you. And you'll wake up not groggy from a drug. See, there are so many advantages to thinking naturally. It's a natural antidepressant. Do you know anyone who can't get their seizures under control? Try black seed oil, curcumin, and vitamin D. It's been studied. The vitamin D is my addition to that combination. The ancients used black seed oil and curcumin together with good effect to help to control chronic, uncontrollable seizures. Respiratory disorders, you know, emphysema, asthma, and this type of thing. Black seed oil improves pulmonary function testing results. If you have those conditions, you know, when you breathe into the tube, your measures will come back better if you take black seed oil. Immune protective, at least 8 different mechanisms to either build up the immune system or calm it down, depending on your need. Wound healing, particularly for the diabetic. Apply it right to the wound. Diabetic ulcers, right to the diabetic ulcer. Take a little internally. Acts as a natural antibiotic. It stimulates wound closure. Helps you control the glucose levels for the diabetic. It helps to improve wounds. Now, toxicity. Everyone's always concerned about, oh, they're dangerous. These herbs haven't been, not, this is just, it's the big lie that everybody wants to believe. It's not so. Black seed oil has a wide margin of safety, therapeutic at high doses and at low doses. It's safe at all of these doses. It takes a lot of black seed oil to do any significant damage. No liver changes, no bone marrow changes, no damage to the DNA, no tumor formation, no abnormal formations or birth defects in lab animals. However, the strong physiologic effects of black seed oil suggest if you take high doses for a long period of time, it could have side effects. However, there are none in the literature. People have been taking this for centuries without problems. Make sense? All right. When we return, let's talk about how do we take black seed oil and who would benefit the most from this remarkable herb. We'll be back. You may have heard the saying, an ounce of prevention is worth a pound of cure. It's true. I'm Dr. Richard Becker.
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1: I'm Dr. Richard Becker for Your Health at a Glance. Do you have a family history of a certain disease? Scientists are discovering that our genetic code plays a smaller role than previously believed. Only about 20% of disease is tied to our innate genetic code. So what determines the other 80%? The answer may lie in the emerging field of epigenetics. What is it? Epigenetics is a group of changing factors responsible for both how our genes are read and how they are then applied throughout the rest of the body. And this may explain why identical twins with identical genes can have different health problems. Researchers believe two of the main factors in epigenetics are nutrition and environmental exposure to toxins. So eat a healthy diet, reduce toxin exposure, and you may improve your own epigenetics. For Your Health at a Glance, I'm Dr. Richard Becker. 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
0: 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Of course, that's the mainland USA. So, Richard, who would benefit or who should consider supplementing with black seed oil?
1: Just about anyone from infancy all the way up to old age. I even saw a study of staph pustules in neonates. You know, these are newborns. And well-tolerated, it worked better than mupirocin, which is a common topical treatment for staph. Who should take it? Just about anybody. Cancer patients of all types. It helps to improve cancer outcomes and helps to lessen the side effects of cancer treatment. Black seed oil, raw honey, great combination. Raw honey should never be given to babies under 1 year of age, so keep that in mind. Cardiovascular disease of all types, high blood pressure, angina, heart attack, stroke, peripheral vascular disease, diabetes, glucose control, both type 1 and type 2. But when you start black seed oil or any natural agent, be sure and keep track of your glucose levels. You may need less medicine. You may need less medicine. It works that well. It does make a difference. Infectious disease of any type. Whether it's bacterial, virus, fungal, parasitic, pneumonias, herpes, colds, UTI, you name it, can be helpful for a lot of things. Autoimmune disease, particularly thyroid disease. That along with a bee royal jelly, very helpful in lowering antibodies to the thyroid gland. Keep that in mind, folks. Respiratory conditions, asthma, COPD, pneumonias, improves pulmonary function levels, testing results. Pain from virtually any cause, just pain. Chronic, acute, you name it, painful conditions. Rub it on the painful area, take it internally. Immune suppression from any cause. Many cancer patients are left with immune suppression. Use these agents to help build up that immune system. Fatigue, chronic fatigue syndrome, fibromyalgia, anything that causes you fatigue. Antioxidant for youthful aging and health maintenance. Skin conditions of a wide type, and as Cleopatra taught us, as a beauty aid. It's great. Put a little on the face and whatnot before bedtime, ladies, makes a big difference. We provide black seed oil in gel caps. They're 500 milligrams each. And the typical dose is from 1 daily to 2 twice a day. So from 1 to 4. And as we learned, it doesn't necessarily help to take larger doses. But there's nothing wrong with taking a couple days to load your body with a little higher dose and then follow the usual dose. It's fine. It'll save you money and be just as effective. That's what the studies are showing. We also have the oil, 1/4 to 1/2 teaspoon up to 2 times a day. Complements noni, oil of oregano, olive leaf, curcumin, L-lysine for infectious conditions. Black seed oil has naturally occurring cumarins, which may amplify the effect of warfarin for bleeding control. However, I saw no case reports of problems with bleeding with black seed oil. Thank you for your kind attention. We'll see you tomorrow, folks.
0: Thanks, everyone. Bye-bye.
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1: Look around and you'll agree. People are struggling, hopeless, unsure how to manage pain and suffering. And in my wheelchair? I get it. And it's why I shared my story in the Johnny book so many years ago. God helped me keep my smile through paralysis. And I love helping others win back their smile. It's why I'm thrilled about the new updated edition of the Johnny book. Because times have changed. I have learned so much more, and I share it all in this special 45th anniversary edition of what has come to be known as a classic story. So, if you or someone you know is struggling to make sense of their suffering, pick up the 45th anniversary edition of The Johnny Book. It's a time-honored story filled with hard-won insights. And the good news? You don't have to break your neck to learn them. So, pick up your copy today.

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Feature some of the most well-loved gospel music legends of all time.

0: In today's polarized world, the word truth often triggers a chain reaction of mutual distrust and misunderstanding. Our secular society tells us that there is no absolute truth, and that you can have your truth and I can have my truth, and it really doesn't matter. Our guest will reveal why it absolutely does matter, and that we all need to stand firm on what is important. There is no truth debunked this week on Origins.
1: Jesus is standing in Pilate's hall, friendless, forsaken, betrayed by all. Hearken, what meaneth the sudden call? What will you do with Jesus? Jesus is standing on trial still. You can be false to him if you will. You can be faithful through good or ill. What will you do with Jesus? Will you evade him as Pilate tried? Or will you choose him, whate'er betide? Vainly you struggle from him to hide? What will you do with Jesus? Will you, like Peter, your Lord deny? Or will you scorn from his foes to fly? Daring for Jesus to live or die? What will you do with Jesus? Jesus, I give thee my heart today. Jesus, I'll follow thee all the way. Gladly obeying thee, will you say? This will I do for Jesus?

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1: Ephesus, Thessaloniki, the Greek islands. 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
2: 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My message is titled, Final Judgment, on today's edition of Pathway to Victory.

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1: In 1992, Robert Alton Harris, a man convicted of murder in California, was finally executed. He had spent 14 years on death row before his execution. Why so long? Well, an endless series of appeals and stays kept the sentence from being executed. The most dramatic stay of that execution actually happened the night that he died. On Monday evening, the prisoner had his final choice meal: pizza without anchovies, Kentucky Fried Chicken, extra crispy, and a Pepsi. He was then taken to the execution room. As the press, his family, and the victim's family looked on from the viewing area, they saw Harris strapped into the gas chamber. At 3:56 a.m., the prison officials began mixing the acid in which the cyanide pellets would be dropped to produce the lethal fumes. The prisoner looked up one last time at his family as he prepared to die. 5 minutes later, at 4:01 a.m., 60 seconds before the tablet was to be dropped, the telephone rang. The Court of Appeals had granted one more restraining order. The execution was stopped, the prisoner unstrapped, and returned to death row. Finally, a few hours later, the prisoner was executed 14 years after the crime. You know, there are many weaknesses in our judicial system, but perhaps the greatest one is this. There is no such thing as a swift and certain judgment for those who are guilty. The fact is, every prisoner on death row knows that the chance of actually being executed are slim to none. Most prisoners behind bars know that they probably won't serve out their full sentence. The mistake we make, though, is assuming that God's justice is just as arbitrary as our justice system is. We get the idea that, sure, God wished everybody would come to know Christ as Savior. I know God has said those who die without Christ are going to hell, but perhaps, just maybe, at the final moment, God will pronounce a pardon for everyone and welcome everyone into heaven. But God is not like we are. The Bible tells us there is a final judgment coming for all those who don't know Christ without any promise of pardon or parole. And it's that final judgment that we've come to in our study of the book of Revelation. If you have your Bibles, turn to Revelation chapter 20, beginning with verse 7, as we look at God's final judgment against unbelievers. Revelation chapter 20. Let me remind you where we are in our study of Revelation. Last time we looked at the first six verses of chapter 20. Remember, at the second coming of Christ, the Antichrist forces are defeated at Armageddon. Christ comes and sets up his kingdom. And that millennium, that thousand-year reign of Christ, is the time that Jesus will fulfill every unconditional promise that God had made to believing Israel. And we find that described in verses 1 to 3.

0: 3. Before Christ can begin his reign during those 1,000 years, an important occurrence needs to take place. Verse 1, then I saw an angel, John said, coming down from heaven, holding the key of the abyss and a great chain in his hand. And what did he do? The angel laid hold, verse 2, of the dragon, the serpent of old, who is the devil and Satan, and bound him for 1,000 years. And he threw Satan into the abyss, and he shut it, and he sealed it over him, that Satan would not deceive the nations any longer until the 1,000 years were completed. The primary feature of this period, known as the millennium, is that Satan is going to be bound. He is no longer free like he is now to roam up and down the earth and to deceive believers and unbelievers alike. He will be bound for 1,000 years. That's why it's ludicrous to say that we're living in the millennium right now. Satan is anything but bound. Just read your newspapers. Just look at your television. Satan seems to have free reign over the world, but it won't always be that way. During the millennium, he is bound for 1,000 years until 1,000 years were completed. And then notice the last phrase of verse 3, after these things, Satan must be released for a short time. Why must Satan be released? I mean, you would think God has him. He's bound him up. He's thrown him in the abyss. Surely that's the end. No, there's one final rebellion that must take place. But before we get to that, look at verses 4 through 6, because John describes something else we need to understand as well, and that's the concept of the two resurrections. We talked about this at length last time. But remember, John said there are two resurrections. There is a resurrection coming, both for the saved and the unsaved. The saved are going to have their bodies resurrected and changed so that they can experience God's blessing forever. That's the first resurrection, the resurrection of the saved. But there is a second resurrection, the resurrection of the unsaved, that we'll look at in just a moment. And God raises them up. He gives them a new body, not to experience God's blessing, but to experience God's judgment forever and ever and ever. And that's why the Bible says, Revelation 20, verse 6, blessed is the person who is a part of the first resurrection, the resurrection of the saved, because over him the second death has no power. The first resurrection occurs in stages. Each man shall be raised, Paul said in 1 Corinthians 15, according to his own order, togma, place in that parade. But the second resurrection, the resurrection of the unsaved, as we'll see in a minute, happens at one time. There's one point in history when all the unsaved will be raised to experience God's judgment. And that's what we come to when we come to verse 7. Before, John describes the final judgment of the unsaved in one of the most terrifying passages of all the Bible. John describes a curious happening that occurs at the end of the millennium. Look at this in verse 7. And when the 1,000 years are completed, Satan will be released from prison. In fact, verse 3 says he must be released after the 1,000 years. Why? To lead one final rebellion. Look at verse 8. Who are the participants in this rebellion? Satan will come out to deceive the nations which are in the four corners of the earth, Gog and Magog, to gather them together for the war. The number of them is like the sand of the seashore. Now, the terms Gog and Magog, sometimes in the Bible, refer to specific nations, but here it's just a generic reference showing that there will be people from every nation of the world who will choose to rebel against God. This is the final rebellion of man against God. Look at the result of this rebellion. Verse 9, and they came up on the broad plain of the earth and surrounded the camp of the saints in the beloved city, and fire came down from heaven and devoured them. And interestingly, in these final days, there are going to be some who are born during the millennium who will choose to follow Satan. And we see that judgment of the sinners in verse 9. And then notice in verse 10, the judgment of Satan. And the devil who deceived them was thrown into the lake of fire, where the beast and the false prophet are also, and they will be tormented day and night forever and ever. Now remember, at the beginning of the millennium, when Christ returns to earth, remember what happened? The angel sees the beast and the false prophet, the Antichrist and the false prophet, and drop them into the lake of fire, the eternal place of torment for those who die apart from Christ. But at that very same time, Satan was taken, and he wasn't put into the lake of fire at that time. He was held into the abyss to be held there for 1,000 years. And at the end of 1,000 years, he's released. He leads the rebellion. Then finally, God says, enough. And he takes Satan here, and what does he do? He takes him out of the abyss, and he drops him into the lake of fire. But sadly, Satan, the beast, the false prophet are not the only occupants there. Look at verse 11, the great white throne judgment that will send unbelievers to that terrible place as well. Chapter 20, verse 11, John says, "Then I saw a great white throne, and him who sat upon it, from whose presence earth and heaven fled away, and no place was found for them." You know, there are many references to the throne of God in the book of Revelation. We see 30 references. Remember in chapter 4, and John says, "And I saw him who sat upon the throne." The one who sat upon the throne was not God the Father. It is Jesus Christ the Son. Remember in John 5:22, the Bible says, Jesus said, "For the Father judges no man, but has committed all judgment unto the Son." Have you ever heard people say, "Well, I don't believe in a Jesus who would judge people"? Well, you don't believe in the Jesus of the Bible. Jesus is going to preside over this final great white throne judgment. In Acts 17:31, Luke says, "God has fixed a day in which he will judge the world in righteousness through a man he has appointed, and that man is Christ Jesus." Who are the subjects of this great white throne judgment? Look at verse 12 and verse 13. "And I saw the dead, the great and the small, standing before the throne. And the sea gave up the dead which were in it, and death and Hades gave up the dead which were in them. And they were judged, every one of them, according to their deeds." Remember I said the second resurrection occurs at all at the same time. This is the time that every unbeliever who has ever lived since the time of Adam will be raised from the dead. His spirit is already in Hades, the temporary place of suffering for the unsaved. But his body is now raised, not for blessing, but for eternal judgment. It's the second resurrection. And by the way, will you notice this reference here? "I saw the great and the small." Doesn't matter who you are, the president or a prostitute, the governor or a gunman, the mayor or a murderer, it doesn't matter to God. There he is no respecter of persons. Anyone who dies apart from faith in Jesus Christ will be the subject of this great white throne judgment. And what is the basis of the judgment? Verse 12. "And the books were opened, and another book was opened, which is the book of life. And the dead," the unsaved that is, "were judged from the things which were written in the books according to their deeds. Then death and Hades were thrown into the lake of fire." This is the second death, the lake of fire. They are judged according to the books. Now please stay with me on this. So important you understand this. Did you know God keeps two sets of books, so to speak? There are the books, and there is the book. The book is the Lamb's Book of Life. The Lamb's Book of Life contains the names of everybody who has received, accepted that gift of forgiveness. But did you know there are degrees of hell as well? And that's why unbelievers will be judged by their works to discover what kind of hell they will experience. You say, "Pastor, you've gone off the deep end. We knew it was going to happen sometime. You've gone off the deep end." Where do you find degrees of hell in the Bible? Well, one place is in the Gospel of Luke. Jesus talked about it. This is one of the most interesting and frequently overlooked passages in the Bible. Luke 12, verses 47 to 48, Jesus said, "And that slave who knew his master's will and did not get ready or act in according with that will receive many lashes. But the one who did not know it and committed deeds worthy of a flogging will receive but a few lashes. From everyone who has been given much, much will be required. And to whom they entrusted much of him, they will ask all the more." Jesus said a slave who knows exactly what the master wants him to do, but decides not to do it, he's worthy of severe punishment, many lashes. But the one who disobeys the master's will, but never really had knowledge of that will, he'll receive a few lashes. In other words, the judgment will be based on how much knowledge he had. By the way, that means every one of you sitting here today, every one of you watching on television, you are without excuse. Much is required of you because you have heard the true gospel of Jesus Christ. That's the basis of our judgment. The unbelievers will be judged according to their works. And what is the result of that judgment? Look at this, verse 15. "And if anyone's name was not written in the book of life, he was thrown into the lake of fire." Jesus called this place Gehenna, the Valley of Hinnom. In the Old Testament times, that same valley was the site where Israelites, following the pagan god Moloch, would burn their infant children alive. It was a horrible place. In fact, Jesus described it as a place just like Gehenna, hell, of weeping and wailing and of gnashing of teeth. There was no more cursed place than Gehenna. Why would anyone reject the grace of Jesus Christ? Why would anyone say, "I would rather be damned than go to hell than ever trust Jesus for my forgiveness"? Why would any sane person say such a thing? There's only one reason. Verse 10, they have been deceived by Satan. Satan has placed a veil over their eyes where they cannot see the truth. And ladies and gentlemen, that's why we do what we do as First Baptist Church Dallas. That's why we pray. That's why we preach. That's why we witness. That's why we sacrifice our money. That's why we build these buildings, all so that people might come to know Christ as Savior and be saved from that horrible, horrible future that awaits those who die without Christ. Have you taken advantage of that gift of salvation? Have you done it yet? Let me tell you, there is no hope for Satan. There has been no provision for his forgiveness or salvation. His destination is certain. But if you're not a Christian yet, there is a provision for your salvation. Right now is the time to change your eternal destiny. Can I share a personal word with you? I've preached this passage over the last 40 years many, many times, but I've never had this experience before. I was preparing the message in my study this week, and at one point, I was so overwhelmed by what I was reading and thinking about and preparing to share for you that I shut my Bible and I knelt down by my chair and I said, "God, I don't want to go to hell. Please, Lord, save me from this terrible, terrible place. I believe Jesus is my only hope, and I'm trusting in him to save me, forgive me, to save me from that judgment I know I deserve. Save me, dear Lord. Please save me." You may say, "Well, Pastor, I thought you told us you did that when you were 5 years old. Why would you do that again?" Because I want to be sure. I want to be absolutely sure that I want to be in that place called heaven. Regardless of what I've done or haven't done in the past, I want to know right now that I've done what the Bible says I must do to be saved. future. Instead of unraveling what you may or may not have done in the past, why not now say, God, save me. Save me. Forgive me. Usher me into your presence that day that I die so that I can be with you forever and ever and ever. The Bible promises, whoever calls on the name of the Lord shall be saved.
1: Revelation chapter 20 is without doubt the most terrifying passage in all of Revelation and perhaps the entire Bible. But the warnings found in this chapter are too dire to ignore, and we cannot afford to fall silent. 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And it's the faithful generosity of friends like you that keeps this message going out day after day. 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Now please stay right there. I'll be back with more Pathway to Victory in just a moment.
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0: Why doesn't God tell us more about our eternal future? 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

0: Hello, friend. I'm Ron Jones with Something Good Television, where we believe every detail in our lives of love for God is worked into something good. 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
1: Listen, the name of our program is The King is Coming, because we believe the King is coming. And we know He's coming because Jesus authenticated His second coming by rising from the dead.

There is no person that God cannot save. There is no promise that God will not keep. There is nothing that our God cannot do.

Turn in your Bibles to 2 Samuel chapter 1. 2 Samuel chapter 1. And this is our message series on the life and legacy of David, a man after God's own heart. And when we read these Old Testament stories and adventures in the Old Testament, it's quite startling at times to read of the battles and the war and the violence. But ultimately, the stories that we read in the Old Testament are given, according to the New Testament, for our instruction. And these examples that we have as to how we are to live out our faith in spite of great spiritual battles, in spite of great opposition. And the story of David is our story. And the reason that we're doing this message series on David is that we, like David, would pursue the heart of God. That we would be heart after God. And David shows us what God can do with a person whose life is surrendered to Him. When we fight those battles, both within, the battles within us, and the battles without, the battles around us. I'm calling this message The Price of Leadership. It's the dramatic story of David and his leadership. Now, leadership is influence, simply put. Beyond that, it is inspiring leadership. It is visionary, and it is forward thinking. And the most essential component of any organization is its leadership. Whether it is in government, or in business, in sports, in a locker room, and certainly in the church. And there is a price to pay for leadership. And David, as we read his story, he paid that price. Not everyone is willing or able to lead. Some reach the top and are not capable of staying at the top because they lack character. It has been said that ability will get you to the top and character will keep you there. We've seen through the generations and in our day, we have seen scandals obliterate organizations because of no character. There are four primary weapons that Satan uses to take down leaders of all kinds. They are silver, sloth, sex, and self. Silver meaning greed, and sloth being laziness, and sex being immorality, and self being pride. And so we've seen this story repeated again and again, and we're going to see it again today in the story of David. Not David's sin, but the sin of Saul, his predecessor. And the price of leadership. With this in mind, I want us to look at David's leadership as compared to Saul's leadership. Setting it up at age 30, David is finally able, after 15 plus years, to take the throne of his people. The throne that he was promised when he was anointed by Samuel as the king. And throughout those years, David wasn't wasting time, but he was preparing for the calling that God had given him. David sought the Lord and he kept the faith and he kept pursuing in spite of personal failures and public failures. He kept pursuing God even when he was a fugitive on the run as the house of Saul was pursuing him and Saul himself was hating him. But finally, David rises to leadership, and that story picks up in 2 Samuel chapter 1. Picks up right after you read the last paragraphs of 1 Samuel. Here's what happens. After that, and I'm reading in the New Living today, just to get the narrative. After the death of Saul, David returned from his victory over the Amalekites and spent 2 days in Ziklag. And on the third day, a man arrived from Saul's army camp. He had torn his clothes and put dirt on his head to show that he was in mourning.
He fell to the ground before David in deep respect. "Where have you come from?" David asked. "I escaped from the Israelite camp," the man replied. "What happened?" David demanded. "Tell me how the battle went." And the man replied, "Our entire army fled from the battle. Many of the men are dead, and Saul and his son Jonathan are also dead." "How do you know Saul and Jonathan are dead?" David demanded of the young man. And the man answered, "I happened to be on Mount Gilboa." This is most likely a lie. He was probably looting the battlefield. "But there was Saul leaning on his spear with the enemy chariots and charioteers closing in on him. And when he turned and saw me, he cried out for me to come to him. And how can I help?" I asked him. He responded, "Who are you?" "I am an Amalekite," I told him. Then he begged me, "Come over here and put me out of my misery, for I am in terrible pain and want to die." "So I killed him," the Amalekite told David, "for I knew he couldn't live. And then I took his crown and his armband, and I brought them here to you, my lord." David and his men tore their clothes in sorrow when they heard the news. Then at verse 19, David laments, "Your pride and joy, O Israel, lies dead on the hills. Oh, how the mighty heroes, oh, how the mighty have fallen." If I was going to give this message a subtitle, I guess I would call it "The King of Hearts." Because this man, David, a man after God's own heart, shows us his heart in the scenes that follow. One, a gracious heart. We've already seen this in the story of David, how gracious and grace-filled and merciful David was when he had the chance, the opportunity to take Saul out and kill him in a cave. But he refused to touch the anointed of God. And he let God be God. And though his men wanted him to take Saul out immediately, David waited on God. Why? Because he had great respect and honor for the authority of the king. This is something so often missing that's very rare in our culture today, isn't it? Respect and honor to those who are in authority. We live in the devil's world and it's filled with rebellion. And you're never more like the devil when in prideful rebellion you resist authority. David refused revenge or retaliation against Saul. He had a gracious heart. And we see this through and through in David's life. In Romans chapter 12, verse 14, we're told as Christians how we are to respond when people hate us and people hurt us. "Bless those who persecute you. Don't curse them. Pray that God will bless them. Be happy with those who are happy and weep with those who weep. Live in harmony with each other. Don't be too proud to enjoy the company of ordinary people. And don't think you know it all." And then watch this, verse 17. "Never, never pay back evil with more evil. Do things in such a way that everyone can see that you are honorable." Our man David had an honorable heart. Why? Because he always knew the battle is the Lord. From the day as a teenager when he went out to strike the giant, he trusted in God to fight his battles. In advance of what Jesus said, even to love your enemies, it's the hardest commandment in my view of all for those of us who are believers. To love our enemies. But David was gracious. The King of Hearts had a gracious heart.

0: the 23rd Psalm, quoted in the nursery, sung at weddings, read at funerals, preached in pulpits, and believed on battlefields. So many people know it, but the question is, do you know the shepherd? Because this isn't just a psalm for the end of life, it's a psalm for life. You see, we're not much different from the sheep that are restless and wandering, looking for something to fill the emptiness. And every one of us, whether we realize it or not, needs a shepherd. I'm Jack Graham, and in my new book, I want to take you on a journey through the psalm you think you already know and introduce you to the shepherd that you may not know.
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0: It's one thing to say the Lord is my shepherd. It's another thing entirely to say the Lord is my shepherd. So whoever you are, whatever season you're walking through, weary, worried, wandering, frayed, anxious, there's a shepherd who knows your name, who leads you to rest, who restores your soul, who walks with you through the deepest valleys and brings you out on the other side. This book is for the exhausted, the wandering, the afraid, the grieving, the hopeful. It's for every one of us. The Lord is my shepherd. I shall not want. But then he had a grieving heart. So I want you to look inside this man's heart a bit and see his heart weeping. Saul dies in battle, falling on his sword, virtually taking his own life. Saul was suicidal at the end. He was filled with, he had been consorting with witches and demons. His sin and his shame as he dies in battle is viewed by all. I always look at Saul as the man who might have been. So much talent. So much human strength. So much of initially God's touch upon his life. Chosen as king of the Israelites. One man wrote a book about the story of David and Saul and called it A Tale of Two Kings. And when you look at this king, Saul, you discover that in his death, he brought down many others with him, including his own son, Jonathan, and two other sons. It was a tragedy. It was a tragedy for the entire nation, for the house of Saul and the house of David. So what did David do? Did he celebrate the death of the king? Did he rejoice and now it's my turn, now it's my time? No. He lamented. It's a word we don't use very often. There's an entire book in the Bible about lamenting. It's called Lamentations by Jeremiah. But Saul died and David cried. He mourned and he wept. Even though Saul had hated him and hounded him, David refused to return hate for hate. Did you know that you can't keep people from hating you, but you can keep yourself from hating them back? Amen. Death is a disaster here, the death of the king. Death is an enemy. Someone wrote that death is the punctuation mark at the end of the sentence of life. Not a very positive way to look at life, but it is a punctuation mark. And when we look at our culture today, I don't believe our culture can handle death and the tragedies that we see all around us. And we seem to be so busy and tied up in our own world that we never take time to grieve. C.S. Lewis wrote a book called A Grief Observed, the great English Christian who became a Christian, Oxford teacher. And he wrote this book from his journals as his wife of just a few years, 3 or 4 years. Her name was Joy Davidson, the only love of his life. He married her at midlife. And as she was dying, He wrote in his journal his struggles with suffering and death and his laments and his great sorrow at the death of his wife. He pours out his heart. And what he wrote in his journal, he initially did not mean for it to be public record or public reading, but he decided it might help someone else. So his journal regarding sorrow was put in a book called A Grief Observed. And it has served the suffering very well through the years. Our own Zig Ziglar. Zig, of course, was Mr. Positivity. Zig was a man who knew how to laugh. He rarely came into his presence and there was not something funny going on. He sat right here on the front rows with a redhead every week. And of course, he wrote books like See You at the Top and Over the Top and all the optimism. And then his daughter was dying of a terrible disease, his adult daughter. And Zig and Jean walked through that sorrow with a daughter. There's hardly anything more difficult than the death of a child. It seems so upside down that a child would precede a parent in death. So I watched as they walked through and wept. And Zig was also keeping notes. He wrote about 500 words a day in his life. And he kept those notes. And he came to me and he said, I think God wants me to put my experience with my daughter's death in a book. And do you think that's appropriate? And we prayed about that and talked about that. And I said, yes, Zig, I do think it's appropriate. Because people see you as the man who is always at the top, going over the top and telling people how to get to the top and how to laugh and how to have all the positivity and the optimism and the hope that you give people. And yet, now that you've grieved and the tears, the salty tears are real, people want to know if all that optimism, if all that faith, if all that stuff you've been teaching is real when it's so hard. And so he wrote this book and put his journal. He asked me, what should I call this book? And I said, why don't you call it? Your first book was called The Confessions of a Happy Christian. It's a good book. I said, call this one The Confessions of a Grieving Christian. Because people want to know, Zig, is this real? Is what you believe, is what we believe as Christians, through the tears, can we still not just tough it out, but turn to the Lord and find hope? Amen. And that's what Zig did, and that's what we want to do. I have a hunch that many people don't go to funerals because they don't like to be reminded of their own death. Because death is a brutal enemy. In 1 Samuel 31:3, if you go back there, it says the fighting grew fierce around Saul, and the Philistine archers caught up with him and wounded him severely. And Saul groaned to his armor bearer, take your sword and kill me before these pagan Philistines come to run me through and taunt me and torture me. But his armor bearer was afraid and would not do it, so Saul took his own sword and fell on it. This fellow who came to talk to David, who was king and headquartered at Hebron, who came to talk to him, he was lying about the whole situation. As I mentioned in the reading, he was probably there looting, and he found the crown and the armband of Saul, and to endear himself to David, he took it to him, and David had nothing to do with this and had this man put to death. It's all very brutal here. In the days past, victorious warriors would mutilate the bodies of their defeated. I told you this was rough, and decapitate them and dishonor their bodies. And it's interesting to me when I read this story of Saul at the end of his life. He's more concerned about his body than his soul. He cared more about what was going to happen to his body than what would happen to his soul. You have a body, but your body doesn't have a soul. Your soul has a body. And the soul is the part of you that will live forever in eternity, either in heaven or in hell. Jesus spoke about the soul. He said, and what benefit if you gain the whole world and lose your soul? Saul lost his soul. Jesus on another occasion would say, don't fear those who can destroy or kill the body, but fear those who can destroy the soul in hell. So Saul's suicide, the tale of this king, depicts the tragic ending of a life without God. The bell tolled for Saul, and it was the bells of hell. There are three reasons we're told that Saul dies taking his own life. And they're found in 1 Chronicles 10. I'm going to put them on the screen for you. So Saul died because he was unfaithful to the Lord. He failed to obey the Lord's command, and he even consulted a medium. Instead of asking the Lord for guidance, so the Lord killed him. The Lord took him out and turned the kingdom over to David, the son of Jesse. Saul died an unrepentant death, an unfaithful man, the man who might have been. There's a proverb which says, Then they will call to me, but I will not answer. And if you wait and you wait and you wait, and you live and die in your sins without God's grace to save you, you will ultimately die in your sins and die in your shame and spend eternity separated from God. Saul's death reminds us that death follows sin as sure as night follows day. Romans 6:23 says, the wages of sin is death, but the gift of God is eternal life through Jesus Christ our Lord. Amen. What does it profit if a man gain the whole world? If you're the king of a nation, but you lose your own soul. I've often observed that the innocent die when the sinful fall. The innocent suffer because of the sins of the guilty, the sins of the father. And Jonathan and his brothers, they perished also in this terrible battle. I've seen examples of this throughout all of my years in ministry. I've watched as pastors and other leaders have drifted into disobedience. They walked right into sin and settled there and discovered what Saul has discovered, that sin kills and destroys. Sin destroys your testimony. Unrepented of sin destroys your testimony, destroys your family, strips away your strength, it pulverizes your purity. So often people die in their sin and thus their shame, and they're left like Saul at the end, decapitated and disgraced. David wept. No wonder he wept. Because sin will play and then it will slay. When David began to write a song, David, ever the singer, ever the songwriter, ever the psalmist, he writes this lament. He prays this prayer. And in verse 20, back in 1 Samuel chapter 1, he said, tell it not in Gath, publish it not in the streets, lest the daughters of the Philistines celebrate and dance. Romans 2:24 says, God's name is blasphemed among the Gentiles because of you. Because of you. Let it never be said of any one of us that the name of our God is dishonored and blasphemed in an unbelieving world because of us. We must be warned here. It's a warning that we would walk worthy of the gospel and guard our hearts and not forfeit our faith and forfeit our witness and lose our credibility upon an unbelieving but watching world. Later, Saul's body is recovered by valiant men, and they cremated him. They burned his body. I'm often asked, what about cremation? And I don't have time this morning to go into all of that. But here's an example in the Old Testament where a Jewish man, his body was cremated, but they took his bones, these same valiant men, they took the bones and buried the failed king of Israel. But Saul's defeat and disgrace did not happen overnight. His life did not have to end in sin and shame. But sin is seductive and it spreads like a cancer and eats away the soul. But what did David do? His great heart grieved. He honored the king. He praised the king through tears streaming down his face. He had a grieving heart. And because he had a grieving heart and a grace-filled heart, he had a great heart. Proverbs 24:17 says, "Do not gloat when your enemy falls, when he stumbles. Do not let your heart rejoice." That's a take home for all of us. David always left everything in God's hand. David always trusted God in the midst of the most terrible circumstances in his life. And in the great heart of David, he is ultimately once again anointed king. You know, there were three occasions when David was anointed king. One, he was a boy, 15 to 17 years of age by Samuel. Secondly, when he was anointed king by the men of Judah and became king over Judah while Saul, the house of Saul, reigned over Israel. The kingdom was divided. But then ultimately, when Saul dies, perishes, David is anointed once again. Three times, the third time was the one. He was now the king of Israel, all of Israel. And it just reminds me to say for all of us, to myself, that we must always stay under the anointing of God in our lives. Amen. We need fresh anointings, new anointings for these days. As we rise up in our generation to serve the King of Kings, the Lord Jesus Christ. May we, like David, live and serve under the anointing of the Spirit of God.

0: understand an upside-down world. But they're writing us off before we get to the starting line. A stalled generation? Who do you think is gonna fix all this? We will. Because our future is the future. So we're going to build bridges and hospitals in a day. And feed those left in the cold. We're going to do all this and more because we have an appointment with destiny.
1: Every morning we face choices, hope or despair, faith or fear. At Morning Light, we want you to see God's work in the person right in front of you. To see his extraordinary plan at work in them. That no one is beyond the reach of his power. No life insignificant. And trusting him means you never walk alone. In 2025, face the day with faith on Morning Light.

everyone, and welcome to Bethlehem Glory. We're glad that you're joining us. We are in the book of Peter, and it's an exciting book. And, you know, yesterday we were talking about women and their role and being subject, and probably everyone thought, I'm going to forget all about the men. But no, no, we're giving them equal time today. So before we get started, let's start off with our simple prayer, Psalm 119 and verse 18. Lord, open our eyes that we would see wonderful things in your word. Direct our minds and hearts to you, Lord Jesus, and hold them captive through your precious word. And let that word come alive to us, take root in our hearts, and then bring forth much fruit, that we might walk in the goodness and the knowledge and the wisdom and the holiness of God. In Jesus' precious name we pray. Amen and amen. So we are in the, let's see, what chapter is the third chapter and verse 7. And as I said, we were talking about women being subject to their husband, because we're talking about subjection not only for families, but in our nation, in social structures. And he's just saying be good citizens and be role models in every aspect of life. Wives, there's a divine order, and the husband is the head of the house, just as Christ is the head of the church. It doesn't mean that we are inferior. It just says that there are rules and there are orders. But he's saying now in verse 7, likewise, ye husbands. I mean, he's talking about the same principle of humility here, the same principle of subjection. He said, likewise, ye husbands, dwell with them, meaning your wife, according to knowledge given. Let's try that again. Likewise, ye husbands, dwell with them according to knowledge, giving honor unto the wife as unto the weaker vessel. Doesn't say inferior. Physically, 99% of women are weaker than men. It's a fact of the anatomy. And there's nothing wrong with that. We're just created as different human beings. And as being heirs together. But see, we're heirs together. We're joint heirs. We're heirs together. So there's nothing inferior of the grace of life. We both get saved the same way. He says, that your prayers be not hindered. Now, you better live together in harmony with the knowledge that you have. If you know Jesus Christ, then there is an awesome responsibility to the husband. I think their responsibility is greater. Because if they don't live according to God's word with honor, as them having the weaker vessel and know that they're inheritors with God in his grace of life, their prayers can be hindered. And I see it here that if the husband does not honor his wife, his prayers are hindered. And the responsibility in this verse is to the husband, and it's kind of like the wife gets all the honor here. You know, it tells us in Ephesians, if you read that, that husbands are to love their wives as Christ loved the church and gave himself for it. Now, that's an awesome love. That's agape or agape love. That's sacrificial giving. And that's the love that he's talking about here that husbands are to have for their wives. And if they don't do this, he says, your prayers are hindered. That your prayers be not hindered. So the greater responsibility is to the husband. All responsibilities are awesome in the sight of God. And what he's talking about in every single

0: the mind of Christ in all things. Know that you're sinners saved by grace. Know that you serve a holy God. Know that people are watching you and your epistles read of all men. So let that mind be, you all be of one mind, having compassion one of another, being tender-hearted one to another, having great love and respect for one another. A compassionate person is someone who's very tender-hearted and puts the needs and the thoughts and the desires of someone else before their own. Having compassion one of another, love as brethren. Let's see. How do the commandments go? You love the Lord with all your heart, with all your soul, with all your mind. Love your neighbor as yourself. He's saying on these two hang all the law and all the prophets. He's talking about love and submission here. But put God first, and then you put others above yourself. And on these hang all the law and the prophets. And if you, like I told you this once before, if you have a wash line filled with clothes and you pull out that one peg that's holding up the line, it all falls down. He said, on this hangs all the laws and all the prophets. You failed here, you failed everywhere. He's saying, love the brethren. Be pitiful, be courteous, have a tender heart and a humble mind. Remain God-controlled and teachable at all times in our Christian walk. Now, I like this next one because it's kind of like a golden rule, or the golden rule. You'll see what I mean. Not rendering evil for evil. If somebody does something bad to you, well, I'm going to get back at that guy. And you can't wait. No, vengeance is mine, saith the Lord. Now, so you don't render evil for evil or railing for railing. Talking about somebody because they gossiped about you, you're going to get back at them. And you don't do that. But contrary-wise, just the opposite. Blessing. Knowing that ye are thereunto called, that ye should inherit a blessing. No, you have to do exactly the opposite. You have to always do unto others as you would have them do unto you. You always have to turn the other cheek. You always have to walk the extra mile. You always have to give the coat. You always have to do what is Christ-like, because as we read earlier, just in the last lesson, Christ is our example. And that means we follow it line by line, just the way we wrote our penmanship and did what the teacher told us, and that was the example. Christ now is our example. And that's who we look to. That's who we follow. It's the golden rule. Do unto others as you would have them do unto you. We're going to continue with this thought. If you're just joining us, we're in, ready to start the 10th verse. So I hope you follow along in your Bible. Get your Bible out. We'll be right back.
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3: Hoping for a crisp breeze to help keep you alert.
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3: 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Right?
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3: 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I blew on them.
0: Hi, my name's Pat Huber. Do you have a hunger for the Word of God? Do you really like to study the Scripture? Then join me on Bethlehem Glory. Sometimes we take an entire book of the Bible and we go line by line, or sometimes another topic and we explore that topic thoroughly. So please join me right here on this station, and we can study the Word of God together.

Jesus is coming back. And my friends, we could be a part of that rapture generation. With all the things that are going on right now in our world, we very well could be a part of that rapture generation. So all the more reason that we should be comforting one another and helping one another and letting each other know that deliverance is on its way, that Christ is going to come back.

0: We're reading in the book of 1 Peter, and we're at verse 10, and I want you to follow along there. We're talking about the golden rule, in a sense, that's what Christians are to live by: do unto others as you would have them do unto you, turning the other cheek, walking the extra mile, you know, not giving railing for railing or evil for evil. He says, contrary-wise, you don't do that. No. You want to be a blessing, a light, a joy to others. It says in verse 10, and he's kind of quoting Psalm 34 here as a summary of that. It says, for he that will love life and see good days, and isn't that what we all want? We want to enjoy life. We want to have a happy life. We want to have good days. Oh, we all have some good days and bad days, but hopefully we have more good days than bad days. He says, so, for he that will love life and see good days, let him refrain his tongue from evil. Oh, we talked about that in the book of James, about how evil the tongue can be, the smallest member of the body, the hardest to control, how easy we can lash out. And I often wonder, don't you, when you're talking, where did my words go? They're out there somewhere, the sound waves. I can't take them back. And they hurt, and they cut, and they're painful when you use evil words. Let him refrain his tongue from evil and his lips that they speak no guile. We just read about how Jesus, he spoke no guile. There was no guile in him. There was no bitterness. There was no gall. There was no revenge. But he gladly laid down his life for you and me. He's to be our example. So there should be no guile or evil in our mouth. If it's not in our hearts, it won't come out. If it is in our hearts, it will come out. What we are inside, out of the abundance of the heart, the inner man, the mouth speaks. When you hear someone that's using a lot of profanity, you know that that's what they listen to and hear and read and watch on TV and all that, because it comes out. If you hear someone that has a purer thought life and you hear them speak, you know that they're reading the Word of God and they're praising Him in what they're doing. So you see, out of whatever's in the well comes out of the bucket. It's very, very simple. It says, okay, now listen to this. Let him eschew evil and do good. Let him run away from evil. Turn his back on evil. Evil is everywhere, we know it. But let him do good. Let him seek peace and ensue it. Let him seek peace. You might say, well, I made my peace with God. No, this is a different kind. This is the peace of God. We may have made peace with God, but seek after peace, that you always have peace in your life and that you have peace in God, that you have a relationship with Him. Maybe you have saving faith, and that's you made peace with God. But we want the peace of God that transcends all understanding, that regardless of the situation, if it's with an employer or a spouse or whatever it may be, or the brethren, that we have peace in that situation. Four, listen to this. For the eyes of the Lord are over the righteous. He sees everything. Do we think that we can go somewhere and God's not going to see us? No, even if I go to Sheol, I go to the highest mountain, God is there. We can't escape Him. His eyes are on the righteous. He's watching us. As a good parent would watch a child, He's watching over us. And His ears. I love the way they describe God with eyes and ears, that we can relate, because God is spirit, but we can relate to Him. And so, and His ears are open unto their prayers. He listens, He hears the righteous, those that are made right through the blood of Jesus Christ, those that have been imputed into the Lamb of God, those that are part of the redeemed. He hears their prayers. But the face of the Lord, His whole face, picture this, is against them that do evil. Everything about them He is against because of evil. God hates evil. He doesn't hate the people. No. He loves them. He hates their sin. He wants the sinners to come to the saving knowledge of Jesus Christ. So He hears, He sees the righteous. And we, you and I, we want to walk in the right path. We want to stay on the straight and narrow. We want to do what God wants us to do. And so he is watching and he is listening. And who is he that will harm you? Who will harm you? In other words, is this, who can condemn you? In Romans says there's no condemnation to those who are in Christ Jesus. If we don't walk after the flesh, God's not going to condemn us. No. Who can harm you? If ye be followers of that which is good. You follow a good, a loving, and a holy God. He is only going to uplift you from that miry pit, sustain you, guide you, direct you, give you the hope that we need in Jesus Christ. We talked about the song before that my hope is built on nothing less than Jesus Christ and his righteousness. This is the righteousness that we're talking about. The righteousness that we said just back here in the other verse. He said, the eyes of the Lord are over the righteous and his ears are open to their prayers. But the face of the Lord is against them that do evil. He will not respond to them the way he will to you and me. Their just punishment will come one day. We may think that they're getting away with everything, Lord, and I can't get away with anything. Well, we shouldn't want to get away with anything. But they're not getting away with a thing. He sees all, knows all, hears all, and takes everything into account. And one day, all will stand before the judgment seat of God, and there'll be no mistakes. He makes not the tiniest fraction of a mistake. Each one will be judged fairly, accurately, and by a holy God. But, and if ye suffer for righteousness' sake, if you do suffer for righteousness' sake, and many do, I know that. Look at all the missionaries that truly do suffer for righteousness' sake and have laid down their lives for the sake of the gospel. I mean, well, Peter's own life, the apostles, the martyrs that have gone on before us, missionaries in our own day and age that have been martyred for the cause of Christ. But if you suffer for righteousness' sake, happy are ye. Now, it doesn't mean you go around singing about it, but it's a privilege to suffer for the gospel of Jesus Christ. It's a privilege to enter into the sufferings with Jesus. That's what he's saying. These are privileges that are given to us by an almighty God. We'll be right back after this.
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2: Oft times the day seems long, our trials hard to bear. We're tempted to complain, to murmur and despair. But Christ will soon appear to catch his bride away. All tears forever over in God's eternal day. At times the sky seems dark with not a ray of light. We're tossed and driven on, no human help in sight. But there is one in heaven who knows our deepest care. Let Jesus solve your problems. Just go to him in prayer. It will be worth it all when we see Jesus. Life's trials will seem so small when we see Christ. One glimpse of his dear face, all sorrow will erase. So bravely run the race till we see Christ.

And welcome back. We were talking about verse 14, and maybe we'll reread that because we didn't get through the entire verse. Well, let's read verse 13 and then continue into 14. And who is he that will harm you if ye be followers of that which is good? Who can condemn you? In other words, that's what actually Paul says in Romans, the 8th chapter. And here Peter's saying the same thing. But if ye suffer for righteousness' sake, happy are ye. There is a suffering that Christians go through, and some suffer a lot more than others. Some suffer with infirmities in their bodies. Some suffer in all kinds of situations, and as I said earlier, missionaries that suffer for the cause of Christ. And be not afraid of their terror, neither be troubled. You know, we don't need to fear those that can destroy the body, the Lord told us, but those that can destroy the soul. And there is an enemy out there that would try to destroy the souls of every one of us if he could. Many will die for the sake of Christ. But if they have had Jesus Christ in their hearts, if they are blood-bought, redeemed, they are already in their mansion somewhere. Because absent from the body is present with the Lord. And so their inheritance is theirs. And they know the joy of seeing Jesus. So you remember when we did the whole book of Matthew, and we did that line by line as well, and we did the Beatitudes. Remember Jesus' own words? He said, blessed, to be eulogized, to be envied, to be blessed are they that are persecuted for righteousness' sake, for theirs is the kingdom of heaven. So there is a suffering that does go on in Christianity, and we don't minimize that. And I think, according to the Word of God, it will only escalate as the days grow shorter to the coming of Jesus Christ, his second coming. There will be many, many, many Christians who will die for their faith. As we saw in the Oklahoma tragedy out there in Columbine, rather, the tragedy there, the young people, that laid down their life for Jesus Christ, would not deny him even when a gun was pointed at their head. Young martyrs for Jesus Christ at Columbine High School. But sanctify the Lord your God in your hearts. In other words, what he's saying is, have no fear of them. Don't be troubled. But in your hearts, reverence Christ as Lord, because he is King of kings and Lord of lords. And be ready always, always, to give an answer. We're supposed to give an answer in season, out of season, whenever someone asks or when the opportunity presents itself. Be ready always to give an answer to every man that asks you a reason of the hope. Here's Peter again with that hope. The hope that is in you with meekness and with fear. Not just a reply, yes, I'm a Christian, but the plan of salvation. I'm a Christian because of Calvary, and this was my life before, and now he's done this in my life, and Jesus means so much to me. And go and tell your personal experiences. Your personal experience will speak volumes to someone that has asked you. They're asking you for a reason. So don't miss the opportunity to share Christ and win another soul into the kingdom. God is already preparing their heart, and he wants to use you as that vessel to speak forth his word to them. Having a good conscience, that whereas they speak evil of you as of evildoers, they may be ashamed. They might want to say evil things of you, but when they look at your life, they're going to be ashamed of what they said. That falsely accuse your good conversation in Christ. You know, Paul emphasizes that it's better to suffer for doing good than for doing evil. And if you have to suffer for doing good, then so be it. For it is better, if the will of God be so, that ye suffer for well-doing than for evil-doing. I just said it. I kind of beat myself to the own scripture. I read it so much that I probably can quote half of it. Now he's talking about Christ's ministry on earth now. He's saying, for Christ also hath once suffered, and indeed he did. He suffered on behalf of us, the just for the unjust. And it says, for Christ hath also suffered for sin, the just for the unjust, that he might bring us to God, being put to death in the flesh, but quickened by the Spirit. Yes, he died. There were stories at the time of the death of Jesus that he wasn't really dead,
that maybe he was just really wounded and they got him up the next day and he was okay. But no, no, no, no. It says that who being put to death in the flesh, but you see, he was raised up again by the Spirit of God. That resurrection power was there in the life of Jesus Christ. That's why we are Christians. By which also he went and preached unto the spirits in prison. But he not only raised Christ from the dead, but he enabled him to preach to the men of Noah through the Noah himself. I mean, he preached to the men of that generation. Remember how Noah was asking them to repent and building that ark, and they were given forewarning for 120 years. It took Noah to build that ark, and they're scoffing at him and they're laughing at him. And it was the extended grace of God that was with them, giving them chance to repent of their sins. Just the way Noah found grace, these people could have found grace too in the eyes of the Lord, which sometimes were disobedient. When once the long-suffering of God waited in the days of Noah, while the ark was preparing, and he did, he waited and waited and waited, wherein few, that is, eight souls were saved by water. There were only eight souls that were lifted out of the miry pit and were washed clean in the waters of salvation. The like figure whereunto even baptism. Baptism is a picture of death and resurrection. You go down in the waters of baptism and you come up a new person resurrected in Jesus Christ. That's what it means. Like the ship is in the water and the water's in the ship. Total immersion. The like figure whereunto even baptism doth also now save us. Now, you're not talking that you're saved by baptism. You might be just a wet sinner. You have to understand exactly what he's saying here. Not the putting away of the filth of the flesh, but the answer of a good conscience toward God by the resurrection of Jesus Christ. Amen. Amen and amen. You know, I want to read this short poem, and I think I have time. It's about Noah. By faith, Noah was warned of God of things not seen as yet. Moved with fear when he heard God about his task, he set. He prepared the mighty ark, and his house was saved. Then God's vengeance ended, and a sacrifice he gave. He became an heir of righteousness, which only comes by faith. For in the eyes of God, mighty Noah, he found grace. Ah, beloved, we will see you next time on Bethlehem Glory. Read the books of Peter. You will be blessed and you will have hope.

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0: 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I'm Jeff Coleman.
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0: So last week, we brought you live coverage of the 6th annual March for Life, sponsored in part by the Pennsylvania Family Institute. Nearly 7,000 people packed the steps of the state capitol. At least 70 buses brought people in from all over the state, a significant increase from attendance last year. The day started off with a pre-rally praise and worship service. Take a listen.

0: Afterwards, pro-life advocates took to the stage to celebrate the life of the unborn. Several state lawmakers shared why marches like these are important to raise awareness. The president emeritus of the National March for Life, Jenny Bradley Lichter, made an appeal to young people, calling on them to use their God-given gifts to advance the cause.
1: Young people, you are a generation of visual storytellers in a way that I find absolutely amazing. So this is your job, okay? This is your job in the fight for life. Use videos, music, photographs, everything you know how to do so well to tell the world that every life is a gift. And show the world your joy and your love, which attracts people to our cause better than any slogan ever could.
2: And pro-life OBGYN Dr. Monique Ribeiro explained why every life has value. She said there are two patients in every pregnancy.
3: Guys, today I'm here to share a really important fact. As a physician, I want to assure you there is never, ever any medical necessary abortion.
0: The doctor went on to say there are medical professionals willing to walk alongside the mother and her baby every step of the way.
2: And this year's featured keynote speaker was former U.S. Senator Rick Santorum. You'll remember him as a longtime advocate for the unborn. In case you miss our live coverage of the PA March for Life, we wanted to share his remarks.
4: Thank you. Thank you, Mike. Thank you, Michael. Thank you so much. And thank you to the Pennsylvania Family Institute and the March for Life. It's an honor to be here, but the most I want to thank is I want to thank you. Every time I get a opportunity to come to and speak to the people of Pennsylvania, I just want to thank you. And you may want to say, you may think, well, thanking him for electing me to the Senate, yes, but more importantly, thanking you for giving me the opportunity to experience something that changed my life. You notice when Mike talked, he said he was one of the great fearless leaders in the United States Senate. But I served two terms in the House before I became a United States Senator, and Mike didn't mention my fearless leadership there for a reason, because it wasn't. I was like most folks who are pro-life, which is the easy road, which is to vote pro-life and keep your mouth shut. To vote pro-life and never, ever author a bill. Never a champion of cause. What I found out, and most politicians know, is that if you just vote pro-life and don't really try to win, they're going to leave you alone. It's when you stick your head out of the foxhole is when they come after you. And that's who I was until I came to the United States Senate, thanks to you. And in the United States Senate, my life changed because of two things. Number one, someone had the courage to come up to me and invite me to a Bible study in the United States Senate. And someone also, my wife, found a church, our church in Northern Virginia when we moved our family there, with an amazing priest who rocked my world. And over a period of a year, that first year in 1995, I went from having Christ and my faith as part of my life to the center of my life, to my reason for being here. And it's amazing what happens when you put Christ in the middle of your life and when you seek His will and when you get close enough to God, because I think God speaks in whispers. And when you're close enough to Him, you can actually hear what He's calling you to do. And at the very time that was going on, this bill called partial birth abortion was up for an override vote in the United States Senate in 1996. And the man who was leading that charge backed away. He didn't want to do it anymore because he was getting too much heat and he was up for election. And so the leader of the Republican Party went to our caucus and said, "Are any of you willing to do it?" And no one raised their hand. No one. And there I sat as one of those no ones. And I don't know what came over me, but the Lord lifted my hand up. Woo! And one of the things I found in my life is when the Lord presents an opportunity, don't think, just say yes. And so I embarked on something that I had never intended, in fact, swore that I would never do, which is to speak out and be a leader on the issue of life. And the reason I share that with you is I was not someone who wanted to do that. I was not someone who was convicted to do it, not someone who was raised to do it, but someone who ran into it because I ran into the Lord. And my message today is actually a pretty simple one. I'm going to tell a couple stories. But yeah, you can go through and I can list all the things and the work that I did on life. But the reality is, did I lose races because of my position? Did I get beat up by the media? Have I been vilified in every possible corner? Yes. Praise God. Because remember, I love the Beatitudes, because there's all sorts of charisms in the Beatitude, you know, the peacemakers and meek and humble of heart. But there are two Beatitudes for people who stand up for righteousness' sake and those who are willing to be persecuted for the Lord. Two. And when you stand for life, you check both of those boxes. So what I want to tell you is that yes, you will suffer a lot. But remember, the Lord said what? Pick up your cross. He didn't say pick up your box of chocolates. He didn't say pick up your Volvo. He said pick up your cross. And that's where He will bless you. And I want to share with you just a couple of stories of how the Lord has blessed me. And let me assure you that if you embrace the cross of life in a world that is not for life, in a world that says, just think about you, not others, He will bless you beyond measure. And I say that particularly to the legislators, to the clergy, who sometimes may get hesitant in both jobs to speak out and to be bold and to take the criticism and maybe the losses that come with it. I'll share one story that happened to me. You may have heard it when I was a United States Senator. This was in 1998. This was the second time we tried to overturn President Clinton's veto. And I was debating Barbara Boxer on the floor of the United States Senate for about 6 hours. I always say I deserve some time off in purgatory for that. And after 6 hours, we were exhausted. We had done some amazing things. And we're sitting there ready to shut down the Senate. The vote was the next morning. And I just got this sense that I needed to say more. We were 2 votes short. And I thought, maybe, just maybe, if I get up and talk tonight, maybe there's a couple senators who went home and turned C-SPAN on, and I might be able to reach them. So I went back to the cloakroom, called my wife. We had 4 children at the time, including a newborn. And it was 8 o'clock at night, and I said, you know, honey, I said, I just feel like I need to say more. And I heard our littlest one crying in the background. And I said, and she said what she always says, what Karen always says, which is, if that's what God calling you to do, that's what you need to do. And so I went back on the floor of the Senate, and I got up and I talked. I said, I'd just be a few minutes. Well, an hour and a half later. So the march is going to be delayed. Just warning you right now. An hour and a half later, I finished. But during that time, I stood up because this had become a national story. I mean, everyone was covering it. All not just in America, but around the world. And we were getting I was getting letters from all over the world, because the principal reason for keeping partial birth abortion, late term abortion legal was to kill disabled children in the womb. To kill children who mothers found out after they were pregnant that they didn't want the child they were carrying. So they needed late-term abortions because they couldn't find out before. And speaker after speaker got up and talked about how this was the compassionate thing to do for mother and child. And so I stood up there with pictures of people who wrote me who had spina bifida or who had other disease, other conditions that were identified, trisomy 21, Down syndrome, trisomy 18, Edwards syndrome, all these birth defects. And they sent me pictures and I told their stories that these are lives worth living. I poured it all out. I felt amazingly that God was with me that night. And I went home, got home about 10:30 at night. My wife was asleep. My kids were asleep. I got up at 5:30, which was my routine, off back to work, came to the vote full of hope, and we lost by 2 votes. I remember walking out of that chamber and walked out just like you'd walk out of the front of the Capitol here, and right across is the Supreme Court building. And I felt like a failure, or as Donald Trump would say, a loser. I was a loser. Not only did I lose the vote, it was another night that I wasn't home to hold my wife going to bed, to tuck my children in again. And I thought, how prideful I must have been to think I could make a difference. The devil will do that to you. 2 days later, I got an email. My staff brought it in to me. It was from a young man from Michigan State University. And he said as follows. Last night, he said... My girlfriend and I were sitting on the couch together and we were flipping through the channels and we came across you standing next to a picture of a young man with disabilities. And so we stopped to listen. And as we listened to you and your argument against partial birth abortion, I noticed that my girlfriend was crying. And so I asked her, I said, "What's wrong?" And she said, "I'm pregnant. And I have an abortion scheduled in 2 days. But I'm not going to have an abortion." He said, "You may have lost the vote on the floor of the Senate, but you saved the life of my child." You will march today, and you may lose a vote in the Senate tomorrow. You will march today, and there'll be another 100 abortions in Pennsylvania tomorrow. But remember this. You're doing what God has called you to do. You are doing His will. You are doing His work. You are standing for His truth. And you see this. God sees this. My second story. I lost my Senate race in 2006. And 2 years later, we had a little surprise. A little girl named Bella. And when she was born, we didn't know. We knew there was something wrong. We didn't know because we don't believe in prenatal testing, because we'll take whatever God gives us. Because every child is a blessing. And we found out she had a condition called trisomy 18, and we were told that that condition is incompatible with life, that she will die soon, that she was lucky to be born alive, 90%+ are not, and those that are die within the first few weeks. She was sent home on hospice, and we used to celebrate every week's birthday and hope that there would be as many weeks' birthday as most people have years. But she didn't die. She continued to fight. And so with her continuing to fight, I continued to fight. Not just for life, but also for the disabled. And so I went out, and it actually became the reason I ran for president in 2012, was because of what I thought the healthcare system was doing to people with disabilities. And so I spent my career fighting for life and fighting for the disabled. I'm going to fast forward to just 4 years ago. 4 years ago, I got a call from my daughter, who had been trying unsuccessfully for years to have a child. And she said, I just got a call from a woman who was at Mass in Annapolis, Maryland. And the priest had got up and said that there was a woman in our community who is pregnant and is delivering in 2 weeks, and that the adoption had fallen through. And if there's anybody who would be willing to adopt the child, the proviso is this child is going to have special needs. It's going to have probably some severe disability. And so this woman who knows of Arbella called my daughter and said, you're exactly the kind of person who I know would do this. And she said, of course. Within 24 hours, she was on a Zoom call with the mom. For those of you who are Catholic out there, my daughter's saint, the one she's named her company after, the one she has a relic of, she's just all in with Saint Therese of Lisieux. Okay? She got the call on October 1st, the feast day of Saint Therese of Lisieux. So they get on the call, and she starts telling her story that, you know, she was very excited. She's married. They were very excited to have another child until they found out that the child was disabled. And her husband and her mom wanted her to abort. And she was torn about it. And so she said, well, you know, I was in the middle of this indecision when I pulled my phone, old phone, out of my pocket, and I saw that it had butt-dialed somebody. And I hear the voice, and I pick it up, and it's a Catholic priest. She said, I'm Catholic, but I haven't gone to church in years, and I haven't seen this priest in forever. Didn't even know he was still in my contacts. And she said, wow, maybe I'm supposed to talk to you. And so she told him her story. And so he connected her with a crisis pregnancy center and the Sisters of Life. And so she goes through, and the sister who's working with her is a woman by the name of Sister Mary Doolittle. And she mentions this woman, Sister Mary, she mentions that she's talking to the Sister of Life. And she tells her story, and the sister says, I have a book I want to send to you. And the book is called Bella's Gift. It was a book that Karen and I wrote about our daughter Bella. And so she sent this mom the book. And Elizabeth says to her, did you read the book? And she said, I read the introduction. And after reading the introduction, I decided not to have an abortion. And Elizabeth said, well, you know, my mom and dad wrote the book because she knew that Elizabeth was our daughter. She goes, my mom and dad wrote the book, but I wrote the introduction. And she said, well, I just want you to know, I didn't read the whole book. But the book sits on my nightstand next to my bed. And every night before I go to bed, I look at that picture of your sister and I say a prayer that whoever adopts my little girl will love her as much as your parents love Bella. And then my daughter says, that sister of life, could that have been Sister Mary Doolittle? And the woman says, well, yes, it was. How did you know? And she said, 5 months ago, I was at a conference with Sister Mary Doolittle. And she pulled me aside and said, Elizabeth, I have this just feeling that the Lord has put upon me that you're to pray for this woman in Annapolis, Maryland, and her daughter. And she said, every day since then, I have been praying for you and your daughter for the last 5 months. So our first grandchild is a little girl who was potentially going to be aborted and with disabilities. You think you can outgive God, but God blessed me for my years of work on abortion and disabilities with a little girl that I can love the rest of my life that reminds me to thank the Lord. Amen.

0: Be fearless. Be courageous. Stand for life. Not just because God is calling you, because our country desperately needs that light, that witness to the dignity of all human life. And let me assure you, God will bless you. You may not see it. You may not get the email. But God will bless this country for the work that you're doing. God bless you.
1: Rick Santorum's remarks were very inspirational. He spoke from his heart and shared how his faith has made a huge difference in his life.
2: And of course, our friend PA Family Institute President and CEO Michael Gear says the March for Life shouldn't be a one-day event. Instead, it should be persistent, constant action.
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0: Our back and forth. 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
2: Dad!
0: You probably don't remember what you told me.
3: That was perfect.
0: But I heard every word.
2: In this place, strength means something different. It means us all being together.
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2: And doing our thing. You can look all you want, but there's still no place like this place.

0: Hi, my name's Pat Huber. Do you have a hunger for the Word of God? Do you really like to study the Scripture? Then join me on Bethlehem Glory. Sometimes we take an entire book of the Bible and we go line by line, or sometimes another topic and we explore that topic thoroughly. So please join me right here on this station and we can study the Word of God together.
1: The Bible has one hero, his name is Jesus. One villain, Satan, one theme, salvation from Genesis to Revelation, and one purpose, the glory of God. No other book in the world is like the Bible. The Bible details the story of God's relentless pursuit of us and his loving plan to rescue you from sin and death.
2: Feed this, the American dream, the chance to learn, grow, shine. For the first time, the leading anti-hunger organizations are coming together, not to fight hunger, but to end it. One in five kids in America faces hunger. That ends now.
3: My biggest fear in the middle of my addiction was that I would never be able to get over it and that my kids wouldn't have a father. I started thinking, you know what? This isn't my story. For the longest time, fear held me back from ultimately being who I wanted to. I had to become a better man to be a better father. It's important to me that my kids are empowered and truly believe that if they can think it, they can do it.

When I say the phrase, a man after God's own heart, do you know who I'm referring to? Well, the Bible says that man was David. A youth became a king, King David, from which came in the lineage Jesus Christ himself. Join Pastor Isaac Crockett and me for this week's edition of Heroic Faith as we talk about a man after God's own heart, that man, David.

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4: Hey, y'all, this is Guy Penrod. Welcome to this evening packed with some of my favorite hymns and worship songs.
5: So take my heart and pour it. Oh, how marvelous.
4: I love these songs. They bring people together and remind us of what Jesus is all about. So sit back and soak it in. Clap along, sing along. We're going to have a lot of fun.

that fun? Don't you like these old hymns? This was my father's favorite hymn. He's in heaven, but if he were here, I'd be dedicating it to him tonight. If you know it, sing it with me.

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2: I'm proud to say my alma mater is where I met my beautiful wife, Angie. Would you stand up just one quick second? Can you hit her with a light? No. Stay up. Stay up. Her name is Angie. We will have been married 30 years come May. And hallelujah. We tied the knot at the old sanctuary over there. Her dad told me I could marry her, but I had to graduate from college first. So I graduated at 10 a.m. and we got married at 8 p.m. My dad, Angie's dad, and Jonathan Falwell's dad officiated our marriage. And we had three there because we wanted to make sure it stuck. And that was the biggest three we could come up with. And I believe it's going to work out.
3: You know, it's been 10 years since we did any kind of video with our family. And that we had a wonderful time doing that and introducing our kids to everybody. We thank everybody for all your support of us and embracing us and our music like you have. We're thankful. And just thought we'd take a minute and let you see our family and what's happened in the last 10 years.
4: A lot has happened.
3: Hey, come here, gang.
5: We have two more girls.
3: So we've got a girl now. We didn't have a girl in our last video. This little sweetie is 9 years old. Her name's Lacey, and she's my only girl, my onlyest girl, well besides you. And then we've got Joe, who is my third born, and he's grown up, obviously, pretty tall. That's my youngest boy, Zach. This is Grayson. He's 13, 11, 19, 9. Levi, he's 15. Jesse's 17. Logan's 21. Tyler, the tall guy there, is 23. He's my oldest. And he just got married to Ashley.
5: Yay.
3: So we have Tyler and Ashley Penrod. I thought they went away when they grew up, but they actually come back. We found. So Tyler and Ashley are living in a house on our farm, and we're so glad that they're there. They got married on our place in September, and we had a storybook wedding, didn't we? It was beautiful. And this is our beautiful, my mother-in-law, Angie's mom, Helen Clark. So there's our family 10 years later. Family's a good thing.
2: Now this one. It's just a 100-year-old worship song, all right? So just think of it that way.

You know, Shout to the Lord is like a modern day hymn. It's got that Psalmist David type of an approach where the encouragement is for us to sing out, and that even the mountains bow down and the seas will roar at the sound of his name, you know. So I like the way it includes creation, all of the living things and the trees, even the earth itself is giving praise to God. And of course, we kind of like that, living out in the middle of the woods. We identify with that kind of stuff. But I think that there's power and a real resonating within us as humans, that even the creation around us is shouting glory, glory to the Lord.

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2: I had a lot of musical influences growing up, but undoubtedly one of the strongest was George Beverly Shea. His rich, broad vocals, underpinned by a life of consistent, loving character, made a deep, lasting impact on me. And having the opportunity to sing a duet with him was definitely a highlight in my life. While I was there, Bev was kind enough to say a prayer of blessing over me.
3: Just ask that you keep your hand on this dear man. Jesus. And this marvelous ministry, we just ask you to do that. Why? For Jesus' sake. And to bring others to know him as he knows him. Thank you, Lord Jesus. Thank you, thank you. Amen. Amen. Amen. Love you.
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4: 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More like the Master is my daily prayer, more strength to carry crosses I must bear, more earnest effort to bring His kingdom in, more of His Spirit, the wanderer to win. 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More like the Master, I long to ever be. Take Thou my heart, I would be Thine alone. Take Thou my heart, and make it all Thine own.

I have decided not to make my next visit with you so painful. If I make you feel bad, who would be left to cheer me up except the people I had made to feel bad? The reason I want to be happy is to make you happy. I wrote as I did because I didn't want to visit you and be made to feel bad when you should make me feel happy. At the time I wrote, I was suffering terribly. My eyes were full of tears, and my heart was broken. But I didn't want to make you feel bad. I only wanted to let you know how much I cared for you. I don't want to be hard on you. But if one of you has made someone feel bad, I am not really the one who has been made to feel bad. Some of you are the ones. Most of you have already pointed out the wrong that person did, and that is punishment enough for what was done. When people sin, you should forgive and comfort them, so they won't give up in despair. You should make them sure of your love for them. I also wrote because I wanted to test you and find out if you would follow my instructions. I will forgive anyone you forgive. Yes, for your sake and with Christ as my witness, I have forgiven whatever needed to be forgiven. I have done this to keep Satan from getting the better of us. We all know what goes on in his mind. When I went to Troas to preach the good news about Christ, I found that the Lord had already prepared the way. But I was worried when I didn't find my friend Titus there. So I left the other followers and went on to Macedonia. I am grateful that God always makes it possible for Christ to lead us to victory. God also helps us spread the knowledge about Christ everywhere. And this knowledge is like the smell of perfume. In fact, God thinks of us as a perfume that brings Christ to everyone. For people who are being saved, this perfume has a sweet smell and leads them to a better life. But for people who are lost, it has a bad smell and leads them to a horrible death. No one really has what it takes to do this work. A lot of people try to get rich from preaching God's message. But we are God's sincere messengers. And by the power of Christ, we speak our message with God as our witness.

Are we once again bragging about ourselves? Do we need letters to you or from you to tell others about us? Some people do need letters that tell about them. But you are our letter, and you are in our hearts for everyone to read and understand. You are like a letter written by Christ and delivered by us. But you are not written with pen and ink, or on tablets made of stone. You are written in our hearts by the Spirit of the living God. We are sure about all this. Christ makes us sure in the very presence of God. We don't have the right to claim that we have done anything on our own. God gives us what it takes to do all that we do. He makes us worthy to be the servants of His new agreement that comes from the Holy Spirit and not from a written law. After all, the law brings death, but the Spirit brings life. The law of Moses brought only the promise of death. Even though it was carved on stones and given in a wonderful way, still the law made Moses' face shine so brightly that the people of Israel could not look at it, even though it was a fading glory. So won't the agreement that the Spirit brings to us be even more wonderful? If something that brings the death sentence is glorious, won't something that makes us acceptable to God be even more glorious? In fact, the new agreement is so wonderful

when the law of Moses is read. They have their minds covered over with a covering that is removed, only for those who turn to the Lord. The Lord and the Spirit are one and the same, and the Lord's Spirit sets us free. So our faces are not covered. They show the bright glory of the Lord as the Lord's Spirit makes us more and more like our glorious Lord.

God has been kind enough to trust us with this work. That's why we never give up. We don't do shameful things that must be kept secret. And we don't try to fool anyone or twist God's message around. God is our witness that we speak only the truth, so others will be sure that we can be trusted. If there is anything hidden about our message, it is hidden only to someone who is lost. The God who rules this world has blinded the minds of unbelievers. They cannot see the light, which is the good news about our glorious Christ, who shows what God is like. We are not preaching about ourselves. Our message is that Jesus Christ is Lord. He also sent us to be your servants. The scriptures say, God commanded light to shine in the dark. Now God is shining in our hearts to let you know that His glory is seen in Jesus Christ. We are like clay jars in which this treasure is stored. The real power comes from God and not from us. We often suffer, but we are never crushed. Even when we don't know what to do, we never give up. In times of trouble, God is with us. And when we are knocked down, we get up again. We face death every day because of Jesus. Our bodies show what His death was like, so that His life can also be seen in us. This means that death is working in us, but life is working in you. In the scriptures, it says, I spoke because I had faith. We have that same kind of faith. So we speak because we know that God raised the Lord Jesus to life. And just as God raised Jesus, He will also raise us to life. Then He will bring us into His presence together with you. All of this has been done for you, so that more and more people will know how kind God is and will praise and honor Him. We never give up. Our bodies are gradually dying, but we ourselves are being made stronger each day. These little troubles are getting us ready for an eternal glory that will make all our troubles seem like nothing. Things that are seen don't last forever, but things that are not seen are eternal. That's why we keep our minds on the things that cannot be seen.

Our bodies are like tents that we live in here on Earth. But when these tents are destroyed, we know that God will give each of us a place to live. These homes will not be buildings that someone has made, but they are in heaven and will last forever. While we are here on Earth, we sigh because we want to live in that heavenly home.

We want to put it on like clothes and not be naked. These tents we now live in are like a heavy burden, and we groan. But we don't do this just because we want to leave these bodies that will die. It is because we want to change them for bodies that will never die. God is the one who makes all of this possible. He has given us His Spirit to make us certain that He will do it. So always be cheerful. As long as we are in these bodies, we are away from the Lord. But we live by faith, not by what we see. We should be cheerful because we would rather leave these bodies and be at home with the Lord. But whether we are at home with the Lord or away from Him, we still try our best to please Him. After all, Christ will judge each of us for the good or the bad that we do while living in these bodies. We know what it means to respect the Lord, and we encourage everyone to turn to Him. God Himself knows what we are like, and I hope you also know what kind of people we are. We are not trying once more to brag about ourselves, but we want you to be proud of us when you are with those who are not sincere and brag about what others think of them. If we seem out of our minds, it is between God and us. But if we are in our right minds, it is for your good. We are ruled by Christ's love for us. We are certain that if one person died for everyone else, then all of us have died. And Christ did die for all of us. He died so we would no longer live for ourselves, but for the one who died and was raised to life for us. We are careful not to judge people by what they seem to be. Though we once judged Christ in that way, anyone who belongs to Christ is a new person. The past is forgotten, and everything is new. God has done it all. He sent Christ to make peace between Himself and us. And He has given us the work of making peace between Himself and others. What we mean is that God was in Christ, offering peace and forgiveness to the people of this world. And He has given us the work of sharing His message about peace. We were sent to speak for Christ, and God is begging you to listen to our message. We speak for Christ and sincerely ask you to make peace with God. Christ never sinned. But God treated Him as a sinner so that Christ could make us acceptable to God.

We work together with God, and we beg you to make good use of God's kindness to you. In the scriptures, God says, "When the time came, I listened to you, and when you needed help, I came to save you." That time has come. This is the day for you to be saved. We don't want anyone to find fault with our work, and so we try hard not to cause problems. But in everything and in every way, we show that we truly are God's servants. We have always been patient, though we have had a lot of trouble, suffering, and hard times. We have been beaten, put in jail, and hurt in riots. We have worked hard and have gone without sleep or food. But we have kept ourselves pure and have been understanding, patient, and kind. The Holy Spirit has been with us, and our love has been real. We have spoken the truth, and God's power has worked in us. In all our struggles, we have said and done only what is right. Whether we were honored or dishonored, were praised or cursed, we always told the truth about ourselves. But some people said we did not. We are unknown to others, but well known to you. We seem to be dying, and yet we are still alive. We have been punished, but never killed. We are always happy, even in times of suffering. Although we are poor, we have made many people rich. And though we own nothing, everything is ours. Friends in Corinth, we are telling the truth when we say that there is room in our hearts for you. We are not holding back on our love for you, but you are holding back on your love for us. I speak to you as I would speak to my own children. Please make room in your hearts for us. Stay away from people who are not followers of the Lord. Can someone who is good get along with someone who is evil? Are light and darkness the same? Is Christ a friend of Satan? Can people who follow the Lord have anything in common with those who don't? Do idols belong in the temple of God? We are the temple of the living God, as God Himself says. I will live with these people and walk among them. I will be their God, and they will be my people. The Lord also says, "Leave them and stay away. Don't touch anything that isn't clean." Then I will welcome you and be your father. You will be my sons and my daughters, as surely as I am God the All-Powerful.

My friends, God has made us these promises. So we should stay away from everything that keeps our bodies and spirits from being clean. We should honor God and try to be completely like Him. Make a place for us in your hearts. We haven't mistreated or hurt anyone. We haven't cheated anyone. I'm not saying this to be hard on you. But as I have said before, you will always be in our thoughts, whether we live or die. I trust you completely. I am always proud of you, and I am greatly encouraged. In all my trouble, I am still very happy. After we came to Macedonia, we didn't have any chance to rest. We were faced with all kinds of problems. We were troubled by enemies and troubled by fears. But God cheers up people in need, and that is what He did when He sent Titus to us. Of course, we were glad to see Titus, but what really made us glad is the way you cheered him up. He told how sorry you were and how concerned you were about me, and this made me even happier. I don't feel bad anymore, even though my letter hurt your feelings. I did feel bad at first, but I don't now. I know that the letter hurt you for a while. Now I am happy, but not because I hurt your feelings. It is because God used your hurt feelings to make you turn back to Him. And none of you were harmed by us. When God makes you feel sorry enough to turn to Him and be saved, you don't have anything to feel bad about. But when this world makes you feel sorry, it can cause your death. Just look what God has done by making you feel sorry. You sincerely want to prove that you are innocent. You are angry, you are shocked, you are eager to see that justice is done. You have proved that you were completely right in this matter. When I wrote you, it wasn't to accuse the one who was wrong or to take up for the one who was hurt. I wrote so that God would show you how much you do care for us. And we were greatly encouraged. Although we were encouraged, we felt even better when we saw how happy Titus was. Because you had shown that he had nothing to worry about. We had told him how much we thought of you, and you did not disappoint us. Just as we have always told you the truth, so everything we told him about you has also proved to be true. Titus loves all of you very much, especially when he remembers how you obeyed him, and how you trembled with fear when you welcomed him. Makes me really glad to know that I can depend on you.

My friends, we want you to know that the churches in Macedonia have shown others how kind God is. Although they were going through hard times and were very poor, they were glad to give generously. They gave as much as they could afford, and even more, simply because they wanted to. They even asked and begged us to let them have the joy of giving their money for God's people. And they did more than we had hoped. They gave themselves first to the Lord and then to us, just as God wanted them to do. Titus was the one who got you started doing this good thing. So we begged him to have you finish what you had begun. You do everything better than anyone else. You have stronger faith. You speak better and know more. You are eager to give, and you love us better. Now you must give more generously than anyone else. I'm not ordering you to do this. I am simply testing how real your love is by comparing it with the concern that others have shown. You know that our Lord Jesus Christ was kind enough to give up all his riches and become poor so that you could become rich. A year ago, you were the first ones to give, and you gave because you wanted to. So listen to my advice. I think you should finish what you started. If you give according to what you have, you will prove that you are as eager to give as you were to think about giving. It doesn't matter how much you have. What matters is how much you are willing to give from what you have. I'm not trying to make life easier for others by making life harder for you. But it is only fair for you to share with them when you have so much, and they have so little. Later, when they have more than enough, and you are in need, they can share with you. Then everyone will have a fair share, just as the scriptures say. Those who gathered too much had nothing left. Those who gathered only a little had all they needed. I am grateful that God made Titus care as much about you as we do. When we begged Titus to visit you, he said he would. He wanted to because he cared so much for you. With Titus, we are also sending one of the Lord's followers, who is well known in every church for spreading the good news. The churches chose this follower to travel with us. While we carry this gift that will bring praise to the Lord, and show how much we hope to help. We don't want anyone to find fault with the way we handle your generous gift. But we want to do what pleases the Lord and what people think is right. We are also sending someone else with Titus and the other follower. We approve of this man. In fact, he has already shown us many times that he wants to help. And now he wants to help even more than ever, because he trusts you so much. Titus is my partner, who works with me to serve you. The other two followers are sent by the churches, and they bring honor to Christ. Treat them in such a way that the churches will see your love and will know why we bragged about you.

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everyone, and welcome to Bethlehem Glory. We're glad that you're joining us. We are in the book of Peter, and it's an exciting book. And, you know, yesterday we were talking about women and their role and being subject, and probably everyone thought, I'm going to forget all about the men. But no, no, we're giving them equal time today. So before we get started, let's start off with our simple prayer, Psalm 119 and verse 18. Lord, open our eyes, that we would see wonderful things in your word. Direct our minds and hearts to you, Lord Jesus, and hold them captive through your precious word. And let that word come alive to us, take root in our hearts, and then bring forth much fruit, that we might walk in the goodness and the knowledge and the wisdom and the holiness of God. In Jesus' precious name we pray. Amen and amen. So we are in the, let's see, what chapter is the third chapter and verse 7. And as I said, we were talking about women being subject to their husband, because we're talking about subjection not only for families, but in our nation, in social structures. And he's just saying be good citizens and be role models in every aspect of life. Wives, there's a divine order, and the husband is the head of the house, just as Christ is the head of the church. It doesn't mean that we are inferior. It just says that there are rules and there are orders. But he's saying now in verse 7, likewise, ye husbands. I mean, he's talking about the same principle of humility here, the same principle of subjection. He said, likewise, ye husbands, dwell with them, meaning your wife, according to knowledge given. Likewise, ye husbands, dwell with them according to knowledge, giving honor unto the wife as unto the weaker vessel. Doesn't say inferior. Physically, 99% of women are weaker than men. It's a fact of the anatomy. And there's nothing wrong with that. We're just created as different human beings. And as being heirs together. But see, we're heirs together. We're joint heirs. We're heirs together. So there's nothing inferior of the grace of life. We both get saved the same way, he says, that your prayers be not hindered. Now, you better live together in harmony with the knowledge that you have. If you know Jesus Christ, then there is an awesome responsibility to the husband. I think their responsibility is greater, because if they don't live according to God's word with honor, as them having the weaker vessel and know that they're inheritors with God in his grace of life, their prayers can be hindered. And I see it here that if the husband does not honor his wife, his prayers are hindered. And the responsibility in this verse is to the husband, and it's kind of like the wife gets all the honor here. You know, it tells us in Ephesians, if you read that, that husbands are to love their wives as Christ loved the church and gave himself for it. Now, that's an awesome love. That's agape or agape love. That's sacrificial giving. And that's the love that he's talking about here that husbands are to have for their wives. And if they don't do this, he says, your prayers are hindered, that your prayers be not hindered. So the greater responsibility is to the husband. All responsibilities are awesome in the sight of God. And what he's talking about in every single aspect here is that we're to live holy, use God as our example, be what he wants us to be in humanity, but most of all in Christianity. Live like that light in the darkness at all times. So husbands, love your wife like Christ loved the church. Sacrificial love, putting her above everything. Except the Lord, of course. You know what I'm saying. Don't read into anything here that I'm not saying here, okay? He says, so finally, now, this is, doesn't mean the end of the letter. He's just talking about kind of the end of this here kind of thought pattern. Finally, be ye all of one mind. Have the mind of Christ in all things. Know that your sinners saved by grace. Know that you serve a holy God. Know that people are watching you in your epistles read of all men. So let that mind be, you all be of one mind, having compassion
one of another, being tender-hearted one to another, having great love and respect for one another. A compassionate person is someone who's very tender-hearted and puts the needs and the thoughts and the desires of someone else before their own. Having compassion one of another, love as brethren. How do the commandments go? You love the Lord with all your heart, with all your soul, with all your mind. Love your neighbor as yourself. He's saying on these two hang all the law and all the prophets. He's talking about love and submission here. But put God first, and then you put others above yourself. And on these hang all the law and the prophets. And if you, like I told you this once before, if you have a wash line filled with clothes and you pull out that one peg that's holding up the line, it all falls down. He said, on this hangs all the laws and all the prophets. You failed here, you failed everywhere. He's saying, love the brethren. Be pitiful, be courteous, have a tender heart and a humble mind. Remain God-controlled and teachable at all times in our Christian walk. Now, I like this next one because it's kind of like a golden rule, or the golden rule. You'll see what I mean. Not rendering evil for evil. If somebody does something bad to you, well, I'm going to get back at that guy. And you can't wait. No, vengeance is mine, saith the Lord. No, so you don't render evil for evil or railing for railing. Talking about somebody because they gossiped about you, you're going to get back at them. And you don't do that. But contrary-wise, just the opposite, blessing. Knowing that ye are thereunto called, that ye should inherit a blessing. No, you have to do exactly the opposite. You have to always do unto others as you would have them do unto you. You always have to turn the other cheek. You always have to walk the extra mile. You always have to give the coat. You always have to do what is Christ-like, because as we read earlier, just in the last lesson, Christ is our example. And that means we follow it line by line, just the way we wrote our penmanship and did what the teacher told us, and that was the example. Christ now is our example. And that's who we look to. That's who we follow. It's the golden rule. Do unto others as you would have them do unto you. We're going to continue with this thought. If you're just joining us, we're in, ready to start the 10th verse. So I hope you follow along in your Bible. Get your Bible out. We'll be right back.

0: Jesus died to save you. And as you prepare yourself and stand in Christ and His righteousness, your victory will be assured.
1: What are we doing to help the lost come to Jesus?

0: my dad was a farmer. The guy was bigger than life. He wasn't someone that liked to show his emotion or liked to show when he was struggling, but we all struggle. I want to show emotion to my kids. It's something that brings me so much joy, and I want them to see me working through things. Allow your kids to know that it's okay to struggle, that even dad doesn't know the answer sometimes, but we're going to figure it out together.
1: Jesus is coming back. My friends, we could be a part of that rapture generation. With all the things that are going on right now in our world, we very well could be a part of that rapture generation. So all the more reason that we should be comforting one another and helping one another and letting each other know that, deliverance is on its way, that Christ is going to come back.
2: We're reading in the book of 1 Peter, and we're at verse 10, and I want you to follow along there. We're talking about the golden rule, in a sense, that that's what Christians are to live by, do unto others as you would have them do unto you, turning the other cheek, walking the extra mile, you know, not giving railing for railing or evil for evil. He says, contrary-wise, you don't do that. No. You want to be a blessing, a light, a joy to others. It says in verse 10, and he's kind of quoting Psalm 34 here as a summary of that. It says, for he that will love life and see good days. And isn't that what we all want? We want to enjoy life. We want to have a happy life. We want to have good days. Oh, we all have some good days and bad days. But hopefully we have more good days than bad days. He says, so for he that will love life and see good days, let him refrain his tongue from evil. Oh, we talked about that in the book of James, about how evil the tongue can be, the smallest member of the body, the hardest to control, how easy we can lash out. And I often wonder, don't you, when you're talking, where did my words go? They're out there somewhere, the sound waves. I can't take them back. And they hurt, and they cut, and they're painful when you use evil words. Let him refrain his tongue from evil and his lips that they speak no guile. We just read about how Jesus, he spoke no guile. There was no guile in him. There was no bitterness. There was no gall. There was no revenge. But he gladly laid down his life for you and me. He's to be our example. So there should be no guile or evil in our mouth. If it's not in our hearts, it won't come out. If it is in our hearts, it will come out. What we are inside, out of the abundance of the heart, the inner man, the mouth speaks. When you hear someone that's using a lot of profanity, you know that that's what they listen to and hear and read and watch on TV and all that, because it comes out. If you hear someone that has a purer thought life and you hear them speak, you know that they're reading the Word of God and they're praising Him in what they're doing. So you see, out of whatever's in the well comes out of the bucket. It's very, very simple. It says, okay, now listen to this. Let him eschew evil and do good. Let him run away from evil. Turn his back on evil. Evil is everywhere, we know it. But let him do good. Let him seek peace and ensue it. Let him seek peace. You might say, well, I made my peace with God. No, this is a different kind. This is the peace of God. We may have made peace with God, but seek after peace, that you always have peace in your life and that you have peace in God, that you have a relationship with Him. Maybe you have saving faith, and that's you made peace with God. But we want the peace of God that transcends all understanding, that regardless of the situation, if it's with an employer or a spouse or whatever it may be, or the brethren, that we have peace in that situation. Four, listen to this. For the eyes of the Lord are over the righteous. He sees everything. Do we think that we can go somewhere and God's not going to see us? No, even if I go to Sheol, I go to the highest mountain, God is there. We can't escape Him. His eyes are on the righteous. He's watching us. As a good parent would watch a child, He's watching over us. And His ears, And I love the way they describe God with eyes and ears, that we can relate, because God is spirit, but we can relate to him. And so, and his ears are open unto their prayers. He listens, he hears the righteous, those that are made right through the blood of Jesus Christ, those that have been imputed into the Lamb of God, those that are part of the redeemed. He hears their prayers, but the face of the Lord, his whole face, think, picture this, is against them that do evil. Everything about them he is against because of evil. God hates evil. He doesn't hate the people. No, no, no, no, no. He loves them. He hates their sin. He wants the sinners to come to the saving knowledge of Jesus Christ. So he hears, he sees the righteous. And we, you and I, we want to walk in the right path. We want to stay on the straight and narrow. We want to do what God wants us to do. And so he is watching and he is listening. And who is he that will harm you? Who will harm you? In other words, is this, who can condemn you? And Romans says there's no condemnation to those who are in Christ Jesus. If we don't walk after the flesh, God's not going to condemn us. No. Who can harm you? If ye be followers of that which is good. You follow a good, a loving, and a holy God. He is only going to uplift you from that miry pit, sustain you, guide you, direct you, give you the hope that we need in Jesus Christ. We talked about the song before that my hope is built on nothing less than Jesus Christ and his righteousness. This is the righteousness that we're talking about. The righteousness that we said just back here in the other verse. He said, the eyes of the Lord are over the righteous. And his ears are open to their prayers. But the face of the Lord is against them that do evil. He will not respond to them the way he will to you and me. Their just punishment will come one day. We may think that they're getting away with everything, Lord. And I can't get away with anything. Well, we shouldn't want to get away with anything. But they're not getting away with a thing. He sees all, knows all, hears all. And takes everything into account. And one day, all will stand before the judgment seat of God, and there'll be no mistakes. He makes not the tiniest fraction of a mistake. Each one will be judged fairly, accurately, and by a holy God. But, and if ye suffer for righteousness' sake, if you do suffer for righteousness' sake, and many do, I know that. Look at all the missionaries that truly do suffer for righteousness' sake and have laid down their lives for the sake of the gospel. I mean, well, Peter's own life, the apostles, the martyrs that have gone on before us, missionaries in our own day and age that have been martyred for the cause of Christ. But if you suffer for righteousness' sake, happy are ye. Now, it doesn't mean you go around singing about it. But it's a privilege to suffer for the gospel of Jesus Christ. It's a privilege to enter into the sufferings with Jesus. That's what he's saying. These are privileges that are given to us by an almighty God. We'll be right back after this.

0: the next episode of Above the Noise, I'm blessed to have with me Mr. Luke Covert of Covert Films. We're going to talk about how does film shape how we look at the world. Is it a good thing? Is it a bad thing? Should we jettison Hollywood, jettison entertainment? Should we just get rid of all that stuff and just focus on the scripture? Well, I think we ought to look at it a little bit differently. God has brought these things in our world to edify us. Tune in. I think you'll grow greatly from our conversation.
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9: And welcome back. We were talking about verse 14, and maybe we'll reread that because we didn't get through the entire verse. Well, let's read verse 13 and then continue into 14. And who is he that will harm you if ye be followers of that which is good? Who can condemn you? In other words, that's what actually Paul says in Romans, the 8th chapter. And here Peter's saying the same thing. But if ye suffer for righteousness' sake, happy are ye. There is a suffering that Christians go through, and some suffer a lot more than others. Some suffer with infirmities in their bodies. Some suffer in all kinds of situations, and as I said earlier, missionaries that suffer for the cause of Christ. And be not afraid of their terror, neither be troubled. You know, we don't need to fear those that can destroy the body, the Lord told us, but those that can destroy the soul. And there is an enemy out there that would try to destroy the souls of every one of us if he could. Many will die for the sake of Christ. But if they have had Jesus Christ in their hearts, if they are blood-bought redeemed, they are already in their mansion somewhere. Because absent from the body is present with the Lord. And so their inheritance is theirs. And they know the joy of seeing Jesus. So you remember when we did the whole book of Matthew, when we did that line by line as well, and we did the Beatitudes. Remember Jesus' own words? He said, blessed, to be eulogized, to be envied, to be blessed are they that are persecuted for righteousness' sake, for theirs is the kingdom of heaven. So there is a suffering that does go on in Christianity, and we don't minimize that. And I think, according to the Word of God, it will only escalate as the days grow shorter to the coming of Jesus Christ, His second coming. There will be many, many, many Christians who will die for their faith. As we saw in the Oklahoma tragedy out there in Columbine, rather, the tragedy there, the young people, that laid down their life for Jesus Christ would not deny Him even when a gun was pointed at their head. Young martyrs for Jesus Christ at Columbine High School. But sanctify the Lord your God in your hearts. In other words, what he's saying is, have no fear of them. Don't be troubled. But in your hearts reverence Christ as Lord, because he is King of kings and Lord of lords. And be ready always, always, to give an answer. We're supposed to give an answer in season, out of season, whenever someone asks or when the opportunity presents itself. Be ready always to give an answer to every man that asks you a reason of the hope. Here's Peter again with that hope. The hope that is in you with meekness and with fear. Not just a reply, yes, I'm a Christian, but the plan of salvation. I'm a Christian because of Calvary, and this was my life before, and now he's done this in my life, and Jesus means so much to me. And go and tell your personal experiences. Your personal experience will speak volumes to someone that has asked you. They're asking you for a reason. So don't miss the opportunity to share Christ and win another soul into the kingdom. God is already preparing your heart, and He wants to use you as that vessel to speak forth His word to them. Having a good conscience, that whereas they speak evil of you as of evildoers, they may be ashamed. They might want to say evil things of you, but when they look at your life, they're going to be ashamed of what they said. That falsely accuse your good conversation in Christ. You know, Paul emphasizes that it's better to suffer for doing good than for doing evil. And if you have to suffer for doing good, then so be it. For it is better, if the will of God be so, that ye suffer for well-doing than for evil-doing. I just said it. I kind of beat myself to the own scripture. I read it so much that I probably can quote half of it. Now he's talking about Christ's ministry on earth now. He's saying, for Christ also hath once suffered, and indeed he did. He suffered on behalf of us, the just for the unjust. And it says, for Christ hath also suffered for sin, the just for the unjust, that he might bring us to God, being put to death in the flesh, but quickened by the Spirit. Yes, he died. There were stories of at the time of the death of Jesus that he wasn't really dead, that maybe he was just really wounded and they got him up the next day and he was okay. But no. It says that who being put to death in the flesh, but you see, he was raised up again by the Spirit of God. That resurrection power was there in the life of Jesus Christ. That's why we are Christians. By which also he went and preached unto the spirits in prison. But he not only raised Christ from the dead, but he enabled him to preach to the men of Noah through Noah himself. I mean, he preached to the men of that generation. Remember how Noah was asking them to repent and building that ark, and they were given forewarning. For 120 years it took Noah to build that ark, and they're scoffing at him and they're laughing at him. And it was the extended grace of God that was with them, giving them chance to repent of their sins. Just the way Noah found grace, these people could have found grace too in the eyes of the Lord, which sometimes were disobedient when once the long-suffering of God waited in the days of Noah while the ark was preparing. And he did. He waited and waited and waited, wherein few, that is, eight souls were saved by water. There were only eight souls that were lifted out of the miry pit and were washed clean in the waters of salvation. The like figure whereunto even baptism is a picture of death and resurrection. You go down in the waters of baptism and you come up a new person resurrected in Jesus Christ. That's what it means. Like the ship is in the water and the water's in the ship. Total immersion. The like figure whereunto even baptism doth also now save us. Now, you're not talking that you're saved by baptism. You might be just a wet sinner. You have to understand exactly what he's saying here. Not the putting away of the filth of the flesh, but the answer of a good conscience toward God by the resurrection of Jesus Christ. Amen. Amen and amen. You know, I want to read this short poem, and I think I have time. It's about Noah. By faith, Noah was warned of God of things not seen as yet. Moved with fear when he heard God about his task, he set. He prepared the mighty ark, and his house was saved. Then God's vengeance ended, and a sacrifice he gave. He became an heir of righteousness, which only comes by faith. For in the eyes of God, mighty Noah, he found grace. Ah, beloved, we will see you next time on Bethlehem Glory. Read the books of Peter. You will be blessed, and you will have hope.

next episode of Above the Noise, I'm blessed to have with me Mr. Luke Covert of Covert Films. We're going to talk about how does film shape how we look at the world? Is it a good thing? Is it a bad thing? Should we jettison Hollywood, jettison entertainment? Should we just get rid of all that stuff and just focus on the scripture? Well, I think we ought to look at it a little bit differently. God has brought these things in our world to edify us. Tune in. I think you'll grow greatly from our conversation.

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1: Thank you so much for joining us for CBN Newswatch on this Friday, September 25th. I'm Ephraim Graham. We're going to begin this half hour in New York at the United Nations General Assembly, where things have been anything but united this week. President Donald Trump threatened to annihilate Iran. The U.S. delegation walked out during the speech from Iran's president, and the president of the Palestinian Authority accused Israel of leading a genocidal war. Thursday, Israel's Prime Minister Benjamin Netanyahu got his turn at the podium. Middle East correspondent Paul Petit has our top story.
2: Israeli Prime Minister Netanyahu was met with both applause and jeers as dozens of delegates walked out before his speech to the United Nations Thursday.
3: If there are any other moral cowards who haven't yet left this hall, please do so now.
2: In his 38-minute speech, Netanyahu said invading Iran was the easiest decision he ever made and thanked President Trump for his bold leadership, while blaming Qatar and Turkey for spreading the narrative that Israel is committing genocide.
3: I want to ask you some questions. What genocidal regime gives a million polio vaccinations to the enemy's population? What genocidal regime enables the distribution of 2 million tons of food into Gaza? That's a ton for every person. Accusing Israel of genocide is the greatest lie of the century.
2: With the son of Israel's ambassador to the U.S. now seriously wounded this week in a car-ramming attack in Samaria, the prime minister criticized a one-sided U.N. focus on settler violence against Palestinians that is far outnumbered by attacks on Israelis.
3: It's an obsession. I hear this discussion here. I mean, leaders of countries seriously talk about that, and they say it with such importance. We can't stand settler violence. You don't know what you're talking about.
2: Reminding delegates that Israel is the only place in the Middle East where Christianity is thriving, Netanyahu held up a Starlink internet device as he asked delegates where they were when the Iranian regime butchered their own civilians and targeted Iranian Christians.
3: Mr. President, I'm going to leave this device with you so you can give it to the Iranian delegation. So when they inevitably defect, they too will be able to freely tell their story on social media.
2: Netanyahu also singled out New York City Mayor Zoran Mamdani, who says he should be arrested.
3: Mr. Mamdani, you tried to stop me from coming here. You tried to silence me. Well, you can't silence me. You can't silence the truth.
2: Then he challenged anti-Semitism and called for Jews worldwide to stand up.
3: The anti-Semites of the world want to terrify our people. I have news for them. The days when Jews were defenseless victims, marched to the slaughter, those days are over.
1: And Middle East correspondent Julie Stahl is joining us now to continue our coverage. So, Julie, what are some other key points that Prime Minister Benjamin Netanyahu made in his UN speech?
4: Well, Ephraim, he noted, speaking about the wars with Iran, he noted that Israel had withstood 1,000 ballistic missiles that Iran launched at Israeli cities and civilians. And he noted that just one of those missiles, one-ton ballistic missiles, would obliterate the entire compound where they were sitting at that point. He also saluted the Israeli people and Israeli soldiers, which he said include, by the way, Jews, Christians, Druze, and Muslims. And he called it the most moral army in the world. He talked about that 8th battlefront that we heard about, and these lies of calling Israel a genocidal regime, and that he also mentioned that Turkey's president saying that he's going to be a ruler over Jerusalem. And Netanyahu says, no, sir, this is our country. This is our city, our eternal capital. And we know from the Bible that that's the way it's going to be because God said so himself.
1: Netanyahu criticized the United Nations' focus on settler violence against Palestinians, saying it is far outnumbered by attacks on Israelis. Why is the United Nations seemingly one-sided on this issue?
4: You know, the United Nations was established in 1945 after World War II with the goal of replacing the League of Nations, preventing future global conflicts, fostering international cooperation and promoting human rights, but it seems to have kind of lost its way. It has adopted, from 2015 to 2024, it adopted 173 condemning resolutions against Israel compared to 80 condemning all other countries in the world combined. So the fact that it targets Israel all the time is way out of whack. It seems that they have kind of gotten off course. They've admitted countries that don't really have the same value system, that's not based on Judeo-Christian values, and thereby they're taking at face value what others say. Earlier this week, there were two serious terror attacks. One of them, a father of six was killed while he was preparing for Yom Kippur. And then later, as we know, in the second attack, Neri Elider, the son of Israel's ambassador to the U.S., was critically injured in a ramming attack.
1: Speaking of that, what updates do you have on the ramming attack that critically injured the ambassador's son?
4: So he is still fighting for his life, but there is hope. And I believe there has been a slight amount of improvement. He had extensive head injuries and went through brain and head surgery. So do keep praying for him that the Lord will bring him through.
1: Indeed. What can we expect this evening on Jerusalem Dateline?
4: So we have a discussion between Joshua Swanson and myself about other highlights or lowlights from the UN speeches. Last week, we took you inside the Israel Museum for a rare look at the Isaiah scroll. And this week, our bureau chief, Chris Mitchell, is going to take us to Qumran, where the scrolls were discovered. We also visited an ancient site in Samaria that has significant biblical significance and significance for the Jewish people. It's in Samaria, also known as the West Bank. The site's also become a political issue. And we also are on the eve of Sukkot, and we have a story on the Feast of Sukkot, the Feast of Tabernacles, which is in the Bible. And so I want to say to all our viewers, Hag Sukkot Sameach, Happy Sukkot.
1: All right. Thank you so much. Our CBN News Middle East correspondent, Julie Stahl, we appreciate you being with us today. I want to remind you at home, you can get the latest from Jerusalem Dateline on the CBN News app. It's also available to you on YouTube. Coming up, a challenge between two countries. See why tensions are high between the Philippines and China. Stay with us. You're watching CBN News Watch.

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2: Washington's words are powerful because they express an idea of a world that's different from the one everybody grew up in.
3: This ideal of religious freedom is going to be part of the government, but is it really meant for everyone?
4: Is this going to be a place where you can be free to say what you want about God?
3: It's an American history story, and it's relevant for everybody.
5: A blunt exchange between the Philippines and China over the South China Sea is putting a spotlight on rising tensions between the two countries. This comes as the move of the USS George Washington carrier group from Japan to the Middle East is raising questions about U.S. military commitment in the region. CBN's Asia correspondent Lucille Talusan brings us this story.
6: At a security forum in Seoul, Philippine Defense Secretary Gilberto Teodoro Jr. stressed the importance of international law when a South Korean staff handed him a note from a Chinese official challenging the Philippines' position on the South China Sea. Teodoro read the message aloud and fired back.
7: China neither accepts nor recognizes the award, of course, because you lost, and opposes it and will never accept any claim or action arising from it.
6: Teodoro then criticized the message delivery as disrespectful to international law, South Korean hosts, and the audience.
8: This is actual coercion, bullying, and aggression.
6: The confrontation underscores a simmering dispute over a 2016 ruling that denied China's claims in the South China Sea. Now, concerns are growing over the loss of a major U.S. naval asset.
9: While Teodoro stands firm against China's claims, questions remain whether the departure of the USS George Washington and other major U.S. naval assets could affect security in the Indo-Pacific region, and how allies like the Philippines, Japan, and South Korea are responding.
6: The Philippine military maintains there is no reason for alarm.
10: First and foremost, the responsibility is with the armed forces for our own security. We get support, number one, from our treaty ally, the U.S., number two, from like-minded nations, that we have enhanced defense cooperations.
6: International security expert Dr. Renato De Castro says the presence of U.S. carrier battle groups in the Indo-Pacific serves as a symbol of American naval power and a deterrent to China. But he says the U.S. has other naval assets in the region.
11: Aside, of course, from the American carrier battle groups, you have also the operation of American nuclear attack submarines and American ballistic missile submarines. They are there, they operate, they are also very deadly, but of course they're not visible.
6: De Castro says regional countries are responding not with alarm, but by strengthening their own capabilities to ensure their alliances with the U.S. are a two-way street. Lucille Talusan, CBN News, Manila.
5: 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Stay with us. 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
5: 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Shame can cause feelings of guilt and humiliation, which can trap you into seclusion and isolation, but there is redemption. Tony Kim is the author of the book, Shame Redeemed, Learning to Live in Christ's Freedom. She shows us how healing comes from confession and understanding your true identity in God. She shared her thoughts with CBN's John Jessup.
6: Tony, thank you for being with us. We're going to have a lot of fun today.
7: It's a joy to be here with you, John.
6: You know, shame can often feel like a dirty word. It's often associated with themes like sin and guilt. So that we're all on the same page, can you give us your working definition of shame?
7: Yeah, so good. Shame is really complex. So I say shame is this negative feeling that we have that makes us kind of curve in upon ourselves. But shame can have good reasons for us to feel shame. Like there are sometimes when we should feel shame.
6: Like healthy shame?
7: Yes, healthy shame. And so especially when there's sin involved, mm-hmm. we should feel shame. And what we do with that shame is also complex. So shame wants to isolate us, but God invites us to bring that shame to Him and to find a deeper healing and freedom through Him.
6: You know, you pick up your phone and you go through a newsfeed or your social media, and it seems like shame is seemingly everywhere, whether it's external in someone being victimized.
7: That's right.
6: Whether it's in the world of sports and you see like a superpower team going against the underdog and them suffering an embarrassing loss, or if it's more internal, if you feel like you don't quite measure up. Shame is seemingly everywhere. So what's the first thing that you would say to people when it comes to the topic of shame, whether it's something seemingly on the surface or something that's more chronic and complex?
7: Yeah. Again, this is such a good question. We see both shame and shamelessness. So let me tackle the shamelessness first, and then go back to the shame, because so often we think, oh, shame, it's so devastating, let's get rid of it all. Mm-hmm. But if you get rid of all shame, then you have this kind of shameless behavior that we see when we pick up the phone, or you think, how is that someone's doing this publicly?
6: Right.
7: And so in some senses, we actually need more shame to not do these things, not just in public, but also not in private. When we see shamelessness, there is this almost voyeurism that we like, kind of feed that. Instead of feeding that, the shamelessness, we just, there are some things that are not appropriate for the dark or for the light. Mm-hmm. And let's not highlight those things. So there's the shamelessness that we see that reveals to us that we shouldn't get rid of all shame.
6: Right.
7: So sometimes shame is good. But the shame that we feel for things that have nothing to do with sin, so being victimized, figuring out what do we do with that shame. And so specifically the victimized one, like Jesus was the perfectly innocent person, and he was victimized. I mean, he was mocked, he was tortured, he was crucified. Mm-hmm. And so he understands what it means to experience shame where he had no guilt. Right? Mm-hmm. He was, there was no sin, no guilt, and yet he was publicly shamed and humiliated and experienced that. And he did that, why? For the joy set before him.
6: Mm-hmm.
7: He did that because he loves us.
6: He endured the cross for the joy set before him.
7: Exactly.
6: You know, I love that you brought that up, because the Bible is filled with examples of shame.
7: Yes.
6: And I think I think intuitively it makes sense. We know if you read scripture that Jesus encountered shame. But can we just dive a little deeper? Did Jesus experience shame? And give us ways, give us examples. You talked about the crucifixion, you talked about, but give us examples of the shame that he encountered, and not just examples, but how he dealt with it, that are ways that we can learn from.
7: I mean, so shame has to do with our identity, right? And when Jesus is baptized, God declares over him, "You are my beloved son, my son whom I love. With you I am well pleased." Amen. So his identity is as God's son. But immediately after that, Satan tempts him, like, "If you are the son of God, then you should do this. If you are the son of God." And then at the end of his life, there, "If you're the son of God, come down from the cross and we're going to believe you." So there is this kind of attempt to shame Jesus about, well, is your true identity as God's son? Because circumstances don't look like God's treating you as son. And so the shame of having the devil or having people accuse him of not really being God's son. So he's shamed because of how they're perceiving him and how they're treating him. Mm-hmm. And God, Jesus could have, you know, called down lightning or called down a legion of angels, and he chooses not to. He chooses to endure that shame and says, "Father, forgive them, for they know not what they do." He takes shame onto himself. He takes his shame, our shame, and then he conquers it, and he transforms the story and makes it so that shame is not the end of his story, and shame is not the end of our story either. Amen.
5: 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Coming up, well-known evangelist and motivational speaker Nick Wojcik talks about a film documenting his life. Stay with us. 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
9: 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Are you going to end up losing your faith?
12: 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Why? Because they violate the laws of nature. You can't violate the laws of nature.
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1: 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The new inspirational film, No Limbs, No Limit, shares the journey of Nick Wojcik. He was born with no arms or legs, but he defied every odd stacked against him.
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4: Despite your disability, you're full of joy. Tell them what your hope is, Nick.
5: I am a broken vessel, a recovering human being, who by his grace and mercy continues to mature and work out his patience as he continues to walk with God.
6: He couldn't feed himself, he couldn't walk, he couldn't sit. What could he do? I was just devastated.
7: I wished actually that he would die at the time, to be honest.
5: In ups and downs, valleys and mountains, no matter what stage of life you're in, I've learned, if you keep going, you don't stop growing.
8: He just wanted to be like everybody else, but that is not what he's been allotted.
9: They would make fun of him and laugh about it.
10: But what they didn't know was how deeply I was struggling.
5: It's definitely a film that is not just about, you know, Nick's biographical story, if you will. Yes, it's a feature film about my life story and how I was in despair, attempting suicide, and now see what God's done with my broken pieces. But I also think this film, people walk away with hope, knowing that we are all part of someone else's story, that when you don't get a miracle, you can still be one. And to know that we all have an opportunity to be part of the Great Commission and encourage each other to do God's will.
8: My crazy janitor tried to tell me that I had a story.
11: I knew that he would be a speaker. I knew.
6: He decided he's going to go into the world and tell his story.
5: And this testimony captured in film definitely had its ups and downs, but definitely keeping the course, having a lot of people praying for you during that time. Asking people in the industry for wisdom, and asking God for strength, and what does He want? I think what was hardest is what does God want more than anyone and anything? And no matter how big of a mountain we had to climb, it's not about how high the mountain was, but is that the mountain, God, you want us to climb?
12: I remember sitting in the backyard with Him one night, just thinking, you made it.
5: And I want people to walk away and realize, okay, God, if you do have a plan for a man without arms and legs to be your hands and feet, then you certainly have a plan for me too. I want your plan, not mine. Your strength, not mine. And then to have faith to believe in miracles, dream bigger, but also accept that God doesn't always come through with the miracles you think He should come through with. And to understand that in that, when He doesn't change the circumstance, He's going to use it.
13: When you go out to the world, they're going to lie to you that you need to be somebody before you're accepted.
5: We're all part of being farmers, scattering the seeds of hope, love, and faith. And so I just want more people to be touched, you know, and especially the people that have never gone to a church building and may not, bring them to a theater.
14: Well, the world's about to see Nick. And it'll never be the same again.
1: 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Right now, it is time for your Friday Faithful. Today, I want to leave you with this memory of God's faithfulness. God is big enough to handle how you really feel. Anger, sadness, frustration, He can handle it. At the end of the day, He actually can only meet you where you are and not where you are pretending to be. So be hot with Him always. And when I say hot, I mean honest, open, and transparent. Well, that will do it for this edition of CBN News Watch. I want to remind you, you can always find more of our news programs on the CBN News Channel. 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And, of course, you can reach out and touch us on social media. That's Facebook, Instagram, and X. We look forward to seeing you right back here come Monday. Goodbye. God bless. Have a wonderful weekend.
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0: 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I'm Jeff Coleman.
1: And I'm Deborah Pinkerton. 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
0: So last week we brought you live coverage of the 6th annual March for Life, sponsored in part by the Pennsylvania Family Institute. Nearly 7,000 people packed the steps of the state capitol. At least 70 buses brought people in from all over the state. A significant increase from attendance last year. The day started off with a pre-rally praise and worship service. Take

0: Afterwards, pro-life advocates took to the stage to celebrate the life of the unborn. Several state lawmakers shared why marches like these are important to raise awareness. The president emeritus of the National March for Life, Jenny Bradley Lichter, made an appeal to young people, calling on them to use their God-given gifts to advance the cause.
1: Young people, you are a generation of visual storytellers in a way that I find absolutely amazing. So this is your job, okay? This is your job in the fight for life. 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
3: Guys, today I'm here to share a really important fact. As a physician, I want to assure you there is never, ever any medical necessary abortion.
0: The doctor went on to say there are medical professionals willing to walk alongside the mother and her baby every step of the way.
2: And this year's featured keynote speaker was former U.S. Senator Rick Santorum. You'll remember him as a longtime advocate for the unborn. In case you miss our live coverage of the PA March for Life, we wanted to share his remarks.
4: Thank you. Thank you, Mike. Thank you, Michael. Thank you so much. And thank you to the Pennsylvania Family Institute and the March for Life. It's an honor to be here. But the most I want to thank is I want to thank you. Every time I get an opportunity to come to and speak to the people of Pennsylvania, I just want to thank you. And you may want to say, you may think, well, thanking him for electing me to the Senate, yes. But more importantly, thanking you for giving me the opportunity to experience something that changed my life. You notice when Mike talked, he said he was one of the great fearless leaders in the United States Senate. But I served two terms in the House before I became a United States Senator, and Mike didn't mention my fearless leadership there for a reason, because it wasn't. I was like most folks who are pro-life, which is the easy road, which is to vote pro-life and keep your mouth shut. To vote pro-life and never, ever author a bill, never a champion a cause. What I found out, and most politicians know, is that if you just vote pro-life and don't really try to win, they're going to leave you alone. It's when you stick your head out of the foxhole is when they come after you. And that's who I was until I came to the United States Senate, thanks to you. And in the United States Senate, my life changed because of two things. Number one, someone had the courage to come up to me and invite me to a Bible study in the United States Senate. And someone also, my wife, found a church, our church in Northern Virginia, when we moved our family there, with an amazing priest who rocked my world. And over a period of a year, that first year in 1995, I went from having Christ and my faith as part of my life to the center of my life, to my reason for being here. And it's amazing what happens when you put Christ in the middle of your life and when you seek His will and when you get close enough to God, because I think God speaks in whispers. And when you're close enough to Him, you can actually hear what He's calling you to do. And at the very time that was going on, this bill called partial birth abortion was up for an override vote in the United States Senate in 1996. And the man who was leading that charge backed away. He didn't want to do it anymore because he was getting too much heat and he was up for election. And so the leader of the Republican Party went to our caucus and said, "Are any of you willing to do it?" And no one raised their hand. No one. And there I sat as one of those no ones. And I don't know what came over me, but the Lord lifted my hand up. Woo! And one of the things I found in my life is when the Lord presents an opportunity, don't think, just say yes. And so I embarked on something that I had never intended, in fact, swore that I would never do, which is to speak out and be a leader on the issue of life. And the reason I share that with you is I was not someone who wanted to do that. I was not someone who was convicted to do it, not someone who was raised to do it, but someone who ran into it because I ran into the Lord. And my message today is actually a pretty simple one. I'm going to tell a couple stories. But yeah, you can go through and I can list all the things and the work that I did on life. But the reality is, did I lose races because of my position? Did I get beat up by the media? Have I been vilified in every possible corner? Yes. Praise God. Because remember, I love the Beatitudes, because there's all sorts of charisms in the Beatitude. You know, the peacemakers and meek and humble of heart. But there are two Beatitudes for people who stand up for righteousness' sake and those who are willing to be persecuted for the Lord. Two. And when you stand for life, you check both of those boxes. So what I want to tell you is that yes, you will suffer a lot. But remember, the Lord said what? Pick up your cross. He didn't say pick up your box of chocolates. He didn't say pick up your Volvo. He said pick up your cross. And that's where He will bless you. And I want to share with you just a couple of stories of how the Lord has blessed me and let me assure

1988, this was the second time we tried to overturn President Clinton's veto. And I was debating Barbara Boxer on the floor of the United States Senate for about 6 hours. I always say I deserve some time off in purgatory for that. And after 6 hours, we were exhausted. We had done some amazing things. And we're sitting there ready to shut down the Senate. The vote was the next morning. And I just got this sense that I needed to say more. We were 2 votes short. And I thought, maybe, just maybe, if I get up and talk tonight, maybe there's a couple senators who went home and turned C-SPAN on, and I might be able to reach them. So I went back to the cloakroom, called my wife. We had 4 children at the time, including a newborn. And it was 8 o'clock at night, and I said, you know, honey, I said, I just feel like I need to say more. And I heard our littlest one crying in the background. And I said, and she said what she always says, what Karen always says, which is, that's what God calling you to do. That's what you need to do. And so I went back on the floor of the Senate, and I got up and I talked. I said, I'd just be a few minutes. Well, an hour and a half later. So the march is going to be delayed. Just warning you right now. An hour and a half later, I finished. But during that time, I stood up because this had become a national story. I mean, everyone was covering it. All not just in America, but around the world. And we were getting I was getting letters from all over the world, because the principal reason for keeping partial birth abortion, late-term abortion, legal was to kill disabled children in the womb. To kill children who mothers found out after they were pregnant that they didn't want the child they were carrying. So they needed late-term abortions because they couldn't find out before. And speaker after speaker got up and talked about how this was the compassionate thing to do for mother and child. And so I stood up there with pictures of people who wrote me who had spina bifida, or who had other disease, other conditions that were identified, trisomy 21, Down syndrome, trisomy 18, Edwards syndrome, all these birth defects. And they sent me pictures, and I told their stories, that these are lives worth living. I poured it all out. I felt amazingly that God was with me that night. And I went home, got home about 10:30 at night. My wife was asleep. My kids were asleep. I got up at 5:30, which was my routine, off back to work, came to the vote full of hope, and we lost by 2 votes. I remember walking out of that chamber and walked out just like you'd walk out of the front of the Capitol here, and right across is the Supreme Court building. And I felt like a failure, or as Donald Trump would say, a loser. I was a loser. Not only did I lose the vote, but it was another night that I wasn't home to hold my wife going to bed, to tuck my children in again. And I thought, how prideful I must have been to think I could make a difference. The devil will do that to you. 2 days later, I got an email. My staff brought it in to me. It was from a young man from Michigan State University. And he said as follows. Last night, he said, my girlfriend and I were sitting on the couch together, and we were flipping through the channels, and we came across you standing next to a picture of a young man with disabilities. And so we stopped to listen. And as we listened to you and your argument against partial birth abortion, I noticed that my girlfriend was crying. And so I asked her, I said, what's wrong? And she said, I'm pregnant. And I have an abortion scheduled in 2 days. But I'm not going to have an abortion in

He said, you may have lost the vote on the floor of the Senate, but you saved the life of my child. You will march today, and you may lose a vote in the Senate tomorrow. You will march today, and there'll be another 100 abortions in Pennsylvania tomorrow. But remember this. You're doing what God has called you to do. You are doing His will. You are doing His work. You are standing for His truth. And you see this. God sees this. My second story. I lost my Senate race in 2006. And 2 years later, we had a little surprise. A little girl named Bella. And when she was born, we didn't know. We knew there was something wrong. We didn't know because we don't believe in prenatal testing, because we'll take whatever God gives us. Because every child is a blessing. And we found out she had a condition called trisomy 18, and we were told that that condition is incompatible with life, that she will die soon, that she was lucky to be born alive, 90%+ are not, and those that are die within the first few weeks. She was sent home on hospice, and we used to celebrate every week's birthday and hope that there would be as many weeks' birthday as most people have years. But she didn't die. She continued to fight. And so with her continuing to fight, I continued to fight. Not just for life, but also for the disabled. And so I went out, and it actually became the reason I ran for president in 2012, was because of what I thought the healthcare system was doing to people with disabilities. And so I spent my career fighting for life and fighting for the disabled. I'm going to fast forward to just 4 years ago. 4 years ago, I got a call from my daughter, who had been trying unsuccessfully for years to have a child. And she said, I just got a call from a woman who was at Mass in Annapolis, Maryland. And the priest had got up and said that there was a woman in our community who is pregnant and is delivering in 2 weeks, and that the adoption had fallen through. And if there's anybody who would be willing to adopt a child, the proviso is this child is going to have special needs. It's going to have probably some severe disability. And so this woman who knows of Arbella called my daughter and said, you're exactly the kind of person who I know would do this. And she said, of course. Within 24 hours, she was on a Zoom call with the mom. For those of you who are Catholic out there, my daughter's saint, the one she's named her company after, the one she has a relic of, she's just all in with St. Therese of Lisieux. Okay? She got the call on October 1st, the feast day of St. Therese of Lisieux. So they get on the call, and she starts telling her story that, you know, she was very excited. She's married. They were very excited to have another child until they found out that the child was disabled. And her husband and her mom wanted her to abort. And she was torn about it. And so she said, well, you know, I was in the middle of this indecision when I pulled my phone, old phone, out of my pocket, and I saw that it had butt-dialed somebody. And I hear the voice, and I pick it up, and it's a Catholic priest.
She said, I'm Catholic, but I haven't gone to church in years, and I haven't seen this priest in forever. Didn't even know he was still in my contacts. And she said, wow, maybe I'm supposed to talk to you. And so she told him his story, her story. And so he connected her with a crisis pregnancy center and the Sisters of Life. And so she goes through, and the sister who's working with her is a woman by the name of Sister Mary Doolittle. And she mentions this woman, Sister Mary, well, she does, she mentions that she's talking to the Sister of Life, and she tells her story, and the sister says, I have a book I want to send to you. And the book is called Bella's Gift. It was a book that Karen and I wrote about our daughter Bella. And so she sent this mom the book. And Elizabeth says to her, did you read the book? And she said, I read the introduction. And after reading the introduction, I decided not to have an abortion. And Elizabeth said, well, you know, my mom and dad wrote the book because she knew that Elizabeth was our daughter. She goes, my mom and dad wrote the book, but I wrote the introduction. And she said, well, I just want you to know, I didn't read the whole book, but the book sits on my nightstand next to my bed. And every night before I go to bed, I look at that picture of your sister and I say a prayer that whoever adopts my little girl will love her as much as your parents love Bella. And then my daughter says, that Sister of Life, could that have been Sister Mary Doolittle? And the woman says, well, yes, it was. How did you know? And she said, 5 months ago, I was at a conference with Sister Mary Doolittle. And she pulled me aside and said, Elizabeth, I have this just feeling that the Lord has put upon me that you're to pray for this woman in Annapolis, Maryland, and her daughter. And she said, every day since then, I have been praying for you and your daughter for the last 5 months. So our first grandchild is a little girl who was potentially going to be aborted and with disabilities. You think you can outgive God, but God blessed me for my years of work on abortion and disabilities with a little girl that I can love the rest of my life that reminds me to thank the Lord.

0: Be fearless. Be courageous. Stand for life. Not just because God is calling you, because our country desperately needs that light, that witness to the dignity of all human life. And let me assure you, God will bless you. You may not see it. You may not get the email. But God will bless this country for the work that you're doing. God bless you.
1: Rick Santorum's remarks were very inspirational. He spoke from his heart and shared how his faith has made a huge difference in his life.
2: And of course, our friend PA Family Institute President and CEO Michael Gear says the March for Life shouldn't be a one-day event. Instead, it should be persistent, constant action.
1: We want to thank you for watching this special edition of Morning Light.
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0: I don't remember how it started.
1: Start to there.
0: Our back and forth. It always came back.
2: Dad!
0: You probably don't remember what you told me.
3: That was perfect.
0: But I heard every word.
2: In this place, strength means something different. It means us all being together. And doing our thing. You can look all you want, but there's still no place like this place.

0: Hi, my name's Pat Huber. Do you have a hunger for the Word of God? Do you really like to study the Scripture? Then join me on Bethlehem Glory. Sometimes we take an entire book of the Bible and we go line by line, or sometimes another topic and we explore that topic thoroughly. So please join me right here on this station and we can study the Word of God together.
1: The Bible has one hero, his name is Jesus. One villain, Satan, one theme, salvation from Genesis to Revelation, and one purpose, the glory of God. No other book in the world is like the Bible. The Bible details the story of God's relentless pursuit of us and his loving plan to rescue you from sin and death.
2: Feed this, the American dream, the chance to learn, grow, shine. For the first time, the leading anti-hunger organizations are coming together, not to fight hunger, but to end it. One in five kids in America faces hunger. That ends now.
3: My biggest fear in the middle of my addiction was that I would never be able to get over it and that my kids wouldn't have a father. I started thinking, you know what? This isn't my story. For the longest time, fear held me back from ultimately being who I wanted to. I had to become a better man to be a better father. It's important to me that my kids are empowered and truly believe that if they can think it, they can do it.

the next episode of Above the Noise, I'm blessed to have with me Mr. Luke Covert of Covert Films. We're going to talk about how does film shape how we look at the world. Is it a good thing? Is it a bad thing? Should we jettison Hollywood, jettison entertainment? Should we just get rid of all that stuff and just focus on the scripture? Well, I think we ought to look at it a little bit differently. God has brought these things in our world to edify us. Tune in. I think you'll grow greatly from our conversation.

Strangely enough, in today's polarized world, the word truth often triggers a chain reaction of mutual distrust and misunderstanding. Our secular society tells us that there is no absolute truth, and that you can have your truth and I can have my truth, and it really doesn't matter. In today's program, our guest will reveal why it absolutely does matter, and that we all need to stand firm on what is important. Coming up on today's edition of Origins, There Is No Truth Debunked with Carl Kirby.

0: Hello, welcome to Origins. I'm Ray Heiple. We have a great show for you today. Our guest, Carl Kirby, is a much sought-after speaker, both in the United States and abroad. Carl worked as an air traffic controller for over 24 years before going into full-time ministry. He was a founding member of Answers in Genesis before co-founding Reasons for Hope. His passion is to reach people with biblical truths, providing knowledge and reasons why we can trust God and His Word. Thanks for being on the program, Carl.
1: Thanks, Mr. Ray.
0: There is no truth debunked.
1: Yes.
0: I want to hear this one because this is something that we're very much concerned about on Origins.
1: Well, in our world today, that's kind of what we hear. It's like, you got your truth, I got my truth, we all got our own truth. And so how do we deal with that? And that's kind of what I'm trying to address in this topic. We're going to start off in the scripture in John 1:14 and see what God has to say here. And the Word became flesh and dwelt among us, and we have seen His glory. Glory as of the only Son from the Father, full of grace and truth. So biblically, according to God, there is truth. I read this book a long time ago, found some statistics that kind of concerned me. The day America told the truth. So according to the research done there, adults, 91% lie regularly, 92% lie to save face, 98% lie not to offend people. Well, that's a lot of lying. But what about the middle and high schoolers? Well, 92% lie to their parents each week. 73% say they lie weekly. 91% are satisfied with their character. So that is a whole lot of lying.
0: Yeah.
1: And I'll never forget, I was watching this show, and I'm not recommending it, but I saw this show and I saw a clip from it. It's a TV show called House. He's an atheist doctor and pretty nasty guy, but during the show, he made this comment, and I'll share that with you.
2: It's the basic truth of the human condition that everybody lies. The only variable is about what.
1: So, if everybody lies, does truth matter? And I put it like this. I can prove to you that it does. I want you to imagine, Mr. Ray, that you're riding a bike home one night. You're a young man, and the police come after you, and you don't want to be stopped, so you take off. But they catch you, and then they search your bag. And inside of your bag, they find a white powdered substance. You say it's not drugs. They say it's drugs. You say it's not drugs. They say it's drugs. They test it. It comes back positive for cocaine. You now go to jail, and I'm talking like the worst jail that there is. Matter of fact, it's so bad, you don't have money to get out of jail, that after a period of time, in order to get out of this jail, you say you're guilty so that you can be sent to prison for 15 years. They retest the white powdered substance, and it wasn't drugs. Do you think in that instance truth matters?
0: Yes, absolutely.
1: It's a real story. This young man was sentenced to prison for 15 years for powdered milk.
0: Wow.
1: So truth matters. Everybody knows truth matters. No matter how much we want to say we don't believe it, it does matter. And so we have to address it and we have to go after it. Look, when I read in Scripture, I read in John 18:36. Well, I'm going to do something. I'm not going to read it for you. I want to show one of our debunked videos because I love to just address these things sometimes, animated, fast-paced, to go after younger generation. So let's see what God has to say about truth in John 18:36, in part, using our debunked video, debunking the claim that there is no truth, debunked.
0: Let's do it.
1: All right.
3: A telling thing happened a while back when Jesus was standing in front of Pontius Pilate. It's right here in the Bible, John 18:36. Jesus says to him, "For this purpose I was born, and for this purpose I have come into the world, to bear witness to the truth. Everyone who is of the truth listens to my voice." Now, Pilate says this. Wait for it. He says, "What is truth?" Shabam! There it is. The big kahuna, the spicy enchilada, the fizzy lifting drink, the question of the ages. And it's not much different today, which is why you hear claims like, "It's true for you, but not for me," or "There is no truth," or "Truth is relative, bro," or the ever so popular "Speak your truth." Now, these things all sound nice and sweetie sweet, but what in the world do they mean? Well, let's take "It's true for you, but not for me." Now, in all honesty, doesn't the person who says this to you want you to believe what he's saying? He's assuming that his relativistic claim is universally true, right? Everything is relative. relative, I guess, except his relativism. Now, if something can only be true for me, which it can't, then it doesn't apply to you or anyone else, so what's the point in saying it? But if it is true for everyone, then the claim is wrong, because it's only claiming to be true for me and not for you. Get it? Okay, maybe it's not clear right this second, but things that contradict themselves, like this claim, cannot be true. What about the claim there is no truth? Oh, yet another statement that demolishes itself by its own standard. After all, is that claim true? If so, it's wrong. If the claim is not true, then it's true that the statement there is no truth is not true, which means there is truth, which makes the claim false. Moving on to the popular speak your truth. I gotta ask you in all seriousness, is there really your truth and my truth? Truth is what is. It corresponds to reality. It's black and white, either or, fact kind of stuff, right? Tiny Tammy tossed the toy pterodactyl tenderly into the Thames that Tuesday, or she didn't. It's pretty simple, really. Truth is truth, and it doesn't change with a pronoun. Now, you might disagree and throw your hands up in objection, that is, until, of course, you are on the receiving end of a lie. I'm sorry, somebody else's truth that contradicts reality. Let's say you deposited $100 into the bank yesterday, but the banker's truth is that you didn't. Your sweet hundo, gone.
4: Oh, no.
3: Let's say you got every answer on every test right, but the teacher's truth is that you flunked the whole grade. Now, you have to repeat it. Your summer, gone. See, I think you get it. And I think you'd be fighting pretty hard for the truth, you know, the thing that corresponds to reality in those specific scenarios, because lies, I'm sorry, other people's truths that aren't true, have huge consequences. Relativism is not only flawed, it's unlivable and unsustainable. And let's be honest, nobody wants a relative answer when they ask a real question, especially if it's directions to a gas station when you have to go to the bathroom. But wait a second, what if I say my favorite candy is M&M's and you say your favorite candy is Snickers? See, what's true for me is not true for you in that sense, right? Well, actually, wrong. See, I'm saying it's true that my favorite candy is M&M's, and you are saying it's true that your favorite candy is Snickers. We're simply stating the truth about our preferences. Now, you gotta watch out for preferences, beliefs, and opinions trying to sneak their way into truth's exclusive club. After all, you can prefer that you have a blue hat when you only have a white one, but it doesn't change the facts. You can believe the moon is made out of cheese, but it doesn't make it true. And it might be your opinion that 5 plus 5 is actually 13, but you'd be wrong. See, tricky word games don't change the truth. They get you nowhere. As Double Dubs would say, you get nothing. You lose. Good day, sir. But what about morality? Ah, that's the big one. One person thinks it's wrong to commit adultery, and another thinks it's not. So the one might say, I'm glad you have your truth, baby, but it doesn't work for me. First of all, what you think about the truth doesn't change it. A thing is either true or not, even moral duties and obligations. Second, truth is not dependent on the subject, that is, you or me. It's objective. So whether it works for us or not doesn't change what's actually true. Third, since these two claims are in direct opposition to one another, only one can be true. This is the irrefutable, unstoppable, unbreakable, incontrovertible law of non-contradiction smashing through the nonsensical, irrational, and weak wall of hocus-pocus relativism. And, curiously, here we are today right where Pilate was, having to deal with the one who calls himself the way, the truth, and the life, claiming that no one gets to the Father, that is God, except through him. That's either true or it's not. And we can either deal with it head-on, or we can, like Pilate and like Romans declares, suppress the truth and unrighteousness, which leads us to make claims like, what's true for you is not for me. Truth is relative. There is no truth, etc., etc., all of which heretofore have been debunked. Adios.
1: And that, Mr. Ray, is the question of the ages.
0: Well, let's look at it a little bit more closely up at the board.
1: Okay, let's do that. So the first thing that I think we have to do, Mr. Ray, is we have to have a definition for truth, because unless we know what it is, we can't know how to deal with it. So let's go and get a dictionary definition for truth. All right. Truth is being in accord with fact or reality. Now, me personally, I'm going to focus on this second one because I think this is such a good one. Fidelity to an original or standard. So what this is telling us is that if we want to know if something is true or not, we need what is called a standard referent. Now, I don't know if you've ever heard that term or not, but if you're like me, when I first heard it, I was like, what is a standard referent? So I had to look up and I found a dictionary definition. A standard referent is, in physical science, a common or standard referent is needed to begin the study of the physical universe. And I'm going to say that the same thing is true when it comes to the moral universe. We need to have something by which we can judge what we think by. And unfortunately, we live in a world that really is struggling with this concept. We do this man on the street stuff. I've got this interview here with a young person out on the street, and I'll share that with you.
5: What do you think truth is?
6: I don't know, honestly.
5: You don't know?
6: No.
5: What does the word truth mean to you?
6: Something, I mean, it has its variations. Truth can be something that, like, that, like, you're okay with, like if I tell you that that color is red, like, okay, like, I'm okay with that, and I believe in it.
5: We all agree.
6: Yeah, something that we can all agree on.
5: Something that we all agree on.
6: And they give me, like, a sense of relief.
1: So I want you to think about that, Mr. Ray. If truth is something that we can all agree on, we got a problem.
0: Yes.
1: Because, I mean, let's go to the typical church. We're not even going to agree on everything within the, our own church, even in our own families. So that cannot be a good definition for truth. We need to have that standard reference. So let's just kind of dig deeper. Is it important to have that standard reference? And here's research that I found that absolutely drove home the point that yes, it is. When youth do not accept an objective standard of truth, they're more likely to, 36% more likely to lie to a parent, 48% more likely to cheat on an exam, 2 times more likely to try to physically hurt someone, 3 times more likely to use illegal drugs, and 6 times more likely to attempt suicide. So by not having a standard referent, there are major problems. We need something by which we can judge to know if something is true or not. And so yes, it's vitally important that we have a standard referent.
0: Yeah, it sounds like truth matters. It's even a life-saving issue.
1: Absolutely. I mean, 6 times more likely to commit suicide? And think of it, that's the number one. Well, people say number two, but they now classify suicide as an accident. Accident is the number one killer of teenagers today. So as a minimum, as the number two killer of our teens today, there is a drastic need for truth. And so let me kind of illustrate it like this. I try to keep it simple. How tall am I?
0: 6'2".
1: No, I'm sorry. You're very incorrect. I'm actually 12 foot tall.
0: Okay.
1: Would you accept that?
0: No.
1: Why not?
0: Well, unless foot means something different for you than it means for me or for the standard in Washington, D.C.
1: Well, let me prove to you that I'm 12 foot tall because I just so happen to have my ruler right here, Mr. Ray. Okay. And I want you to see. And if you look very closely, there's even a little seal stamped on there, a seal of approval. And there's my ruler. And when I measure myself, I'm 12 foot tall. What's wrong with that?
0: Well, the ruler is not the right standard.
1: It's the perfect standard. I made it myself. I do this to the kids all the time. Who do you think you are, you closed-minded, intolerant, bigoted, opinionated dick? You're trying to jam your ruler down my throat. I know what you're thinking. That's too cheap to be a real ruler. So guess what? Oh, yes, you're going to love this. I even have a wooden ruler.
0: Wow.
1: All 12 inches with the seal of approval. Now, you're not going to accept that either, are you?
0: Especially if you're building my house.
1: Oh, see, here we go. You see, what you are telling me is that you want me to use this ruler. Am I right?
0: Yes.
1: Why?
0: Well, because that's what a foot actually is.
1: How do you know that?
0: That's the standard for a foot.
1: How do you know that?
0: Well, that's what I was taught.
1: Okay, I was raised that this is a foot, and I believe it with all my heart. I'm totally sincere, and I'm totally wrong.
0: Yeah.
1: You see, if we want to know which ruler is correct, what do we need to do? We need that standard reference. So what do? Well, here's how you do it. We have our rulers, and we can decide which one is correct by going to a very simple place. We have our definition, fidelity to an original standard. We're going to get on an airplane, and you know what we're going to do? We're going to fly over to Paris. Because outside of Paris, there is a facility that has all of the official weights and measures. And when we get there, we will take our two rulers, and we will compare them, and I'm going to make this very, this is really good, to the golden ruler. You should be very impressed.
0: Yes.
1: The golden ruler.
0: The golden ruler.
1: We're going to compare our two rulers to the golden ruler, and then we will figure out which one is correct. But I know what you're thinking, Mr. Ray, because I'm thinking it too. I don't want a long airplane ride. I don't want to go to Paris, okay? Then we're going to go right outside. In Maryland, there's a National Institute of Standards and Technology, and we will take our rulers there, and we will compare them to the standard referent. And which one bears up? The one that you were raised with and trained with? Yes, but not because you were raised with and trained with it, but because when it was compared to the standard referent, it measured up. Because, as I said before, let's imagine that I was raised all my life that these rulers were correct. And by the way, it's not a democracy either. Well, more people believe this ruler than your ruler. Oh, okay, guess what? I'm going to go to the carpenters. I'm going to go to the people that lay carpet. Everybody that gets paid by the foot, and I'm going to ask them, which ruler do you like? And which ruler will win?
0: Well, if they get paid by the foot, they're going to want the smaller one.
1: See, that's why we have to have a standard reference. We have to have some place by which to know that something is accurate or not. And it can't be our feelings. It can't be our opinions. It can't be what we were raised with. We need the standard reference. Now, Mr. A., that golden ruler is very important when it comes to the physical world, but I think we need one when it comes to the other world, the spiritual world, because these rulers, we know which one is right by having that golden ruler. So we also know which is right because we have a ruler. And as a Christian, what is the standard by which we can know what is right or wrong?
0: It's the Word of God.
1: It's the Word of God. And if we don't trust the Word of God, if it is not the Word of God, we have nothing. Because now it's your opinion, my opinion, and this is the world that we live in. Everybody is holding up their own rulers and fighting and arguing about which ruler is correct. Christian, we have to be unified in this area. 400,000 churches, as we've talked about in other episodes. 400,000 churches. 176, quote-unquote, Christians in America. And if we could get unified on the fact that God's Word is true and trustworthy from the beginning, it would change everything that we see. This is the ultimate battle. Jesus said unto him, I am the way, the truth, and the life. No man comes unto the Father but by me. And if that is true, which it is, because it comes from God our Father, if we can trust that, then we can also trust where he talks about all these other issues that we're being confronted with. You know, I just think that we need to put application to this because we hear this all the time, that all religions are the same. And are they? Let's take what we hear from a Buddhist, and he says, all religions are like different cars all moving in the same direction. People who don't see it have no light in their hearts. You know what I find is an interesting tool that the world will use against us, Mr. Ray? You're the problem. If you can't see this, then you're the problem. And this is used against us in a big way. Because it's you Christians, you are the problem. And if you don't see it from my perspective, then you're the problem. But what if your perspective is incorrect? We have to ask that. We have to challenge that. Let's go to another one. See what we hear. All religions are the same. There is no conflict. This is something we must emphasize. We must consider the question of religious diversity from this viewpoint. And when we do, we find no conflict. Why do I have to accept it from your viewpoint? We have to ask that. Why? What if your viewpoint is wrong? And this is an interesting one as well. All religions are one. They teach a divine life. I respect saints and prophets of all religions. I respect all religions, all cults, all faiths, and all creeds. I serve all, love all, mix with all, and see the Lord in all. So he sees the Lord in everything except the poor Bengal tiger that he kills so that he can sit on its skin.
0: You know, and the funny thing is, what if my religion says all religions are different? All religions are not the same. All creeds are different. I mean, there's no place for it in your
1: it
0: thing.
1: It doesn't work. I'll tell you what I do. We do the debunk videos. All roads lead to God. Please download the app. Watch them on there. Number 17 is very powerful. But for time, I just thought I'd give you a simple illustration. Okay, Mr. Ray, you didn't know this, but we're going to go to dinner tonight. And on our table, I've already got this prepared. We've got these white six granular substances that we're going to put on the table. You ready?
0: Sounds good.
1: All right. Would you put substance number one on your meal tonight?
0: Well, that kind of looks like salt, and that's really the only thing I want to put on my meal usually. So, I'd try number one.
1: Well, I'm sorry, Mr. Ray, because now you're dead, because arsenic, even though it may look like salt, is going to kill you. So I don't even need to ask you the rest of these, because number two will kill you as well. Lead nitrate is going to kill you, as well as number three, zinc nitrate will kill you, as well as number four, sodium chloride. Every one of those, whether you like them, whether they look good to you or not, will kill you. Only number six, which is truly salt, will not kill you.
0: And it doesn't matter how I feel, what anybody else says, what I think might be the best way, what I was raised, my body's always going to respond the same way.
1: This is the truth. Even though things may look alike, that little bit of difference will destroy you. You see, I think we need to, as Christians, be very careful with that. God tells us in 1 Corinthians 15, now if Christ is proclaimed as raised from the dead, how can some of you say that there is no resurrection of the dead? But if there is no resurrection of the dead, then not even Christ has been raised. And if Christ has not been raised, then our preaching is in vain and your faith is in vain. If that is not true, guess what? God tells us who we really are. In this verse here in 1 Corinthians, he says, if in Christ we have hope in this life only, we are of all people most to be pitied. because if his word is not true, we are to be pitied.
0: Carl, I have to stop you right there. We're going to be right back after these messages. Stay with us.

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0: Welcome back to Origins. We're talking to Carl Kirby, who's been sharing about No Truth Debunked. Carl, we've covered some really important things that I think are in the culture. They're embedded in people's thinking. This idea that either truth is relative or truth is the most liked thing or truth is my truth versus your truth. But, you know, you've been showing that that can't work. We can't live that way.
1: Right. Well, the bottom line, I think we can say, is that truth matters. I think we've been able to show that. And so because truth matters, here's what I think we need to do. I'll give you some take-home points as we wrap this episode up. And thank you for letting me be with you, Mr. Ray.
0: Sure.
1: Point number one, because truth matters, the first thing that we have to do is we have to own it. I want you to think about it. We cannot get into heaven riding on grandma and grandpa's coattails. This is a personal relationship with the Lord Jesus Christ. We have to own it. When I read in Scripture in Philippians 2:12, I see, therefore, my beloved, as you have always obeyed, so now not only as in my presence, but much more in my absence, work out your own salvation with fear and trembling. This is vitally important. We have to own it. Anything worth anything, you and I both know it's worth working for. So own it. Get out and dig into it for yourself. Second point is we need to search for it. Look, if something is very important, we will make the effort to go out and dig to find out if what is being taught me is true or not. We can't just sit and take these things in anymore. I mean, think of what God tells us in 2 Timothy 2:15. What does he say to do? He says to study. We're to study to show ourselves approved. And that means we've got to work. But I also like this in Acts 17:11. Remember the Bereans who weren't Christians? They weren't Christians. They gave us the example on how we're to study. Here comes Paul, superstar apostle of the day, right? Dude writes half the New Testament. He comes in and he's preaching. And what do these non-Christians do? They take what he said, they examine it, and they do it daily. You want to have an approach on how to know if something is true or not? I think the Bereans give us a perfect example on how to do it. And the third thing that we need to do is critically evaluate the evidence. You see, this is a missing component in our world today, is critical thinking. Far too many times we just take, we just absorb, but we don't go beyond just the shallow veneer level. Christian, what we have is valuable, and I guarantee you that if you dig and get beyond that, you don't have to be afraid. It actually will embolden you in your faith. That's what happened with me. Once I learned that I could trust the Word of God, my faith blew up. God tells us in 1 Thessalonians 5:21, but test everything and hold fast what is good. You see, if we do those three things, I think you and I will be very encouraged in our faith, because Jesus had a lot to say about truth. He said that you shall know the truth and the truth shall set you free. And so that's what I would pray that we can do. So John 17:17 says, sanctify them in thy truth. Thy word is truth. And that is true. Now, Mr. Ray, remember our quote from the beginning, everybody lies. And that's also true. And that's because we're all sinners. We need a Savior. His name is Jesus Christ.
0: Absolutely. I like to tell members of my church that anything that's true is not going to hurt your faith. It's not going to cause you to be stressed out that maybe the Bible... It's always going to back up God's Word.
1: Amen.
0: Because God's Word is true.
1: Amen.
0: And you've done a great job of showing that today. Well, thanks for being on the program,
1: thank
0: Carl.
1: You, sir.
0: And I want to thank you for being with us. On today's program, we considered the current really common view of truth, which is relative to the person or to the situation. In other words, truth depends upon something other than what is actually real. The problem with this view, as we saw in our program, is that no one can truly live this way, because reality will always force itself upon us. The truth is real, it's objective, and it's important. And we must live our lives according to it. We know that the Bible is true, and that the proof for that is all around us. If you enjoy Origins, we sure could use your help to keep this Creation Television program on the air. 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So let's work together to reveal how awesome our Creator truly is. And we'll see you next time right here on Origins.
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0: Rico was born in 2014. He was diagnosed at the age of 3 with medulloblastoma. It's an aggressive type of cancer, and we need to treat him right away. They said, for medulloblastoma, St. Jude is the world best. I'm so glad we're here. You know, we are in great hand. I've never heard of any hospital not charging patients. I am very grateful that, you know, people consider enough to donate their, you know, sacrifice their life to donate. That's really amazing.
1: 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And I'll be here with Henry Smith as we explore compelling evidences for the truth of the Bible. I'll be sharing evidences regarding the creation and the early chapters of Genesis.
2: My focus is going to be on archaeological discoveries that point to the fulfillment of prophecy in history, pointing to the divine origin of the Bible. 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

What is it like to work in an industry where you believe what you believe is tolerated as long as it stays private, where faith is rarely discussed and sometimes quietly discouraged? Hollywood has a reputation of hostility to Christian belief, and yet there are plenty of actors working every day navigating those tensions in real time. They're not making headlines. They're showing up to auditions, taking roles, and deciding what it means to follow Christ in a business that doesn't always reward conviction. Tonight on State of Independence, we hear from one of them. Randy McDowell is a working actor. He's a star, actually, in Hollywood, who's doing his job and holding fast to his faith. This is a conversation about calling and the quiet cost of following Jesus.

0: Our guest tonight is a face you might recognize, even if you don't know his name right away. He's a working actor in Hollywood and a pretty funny guy, appearing regularly in national TV ad campaign commercials like these. But Randy McDowell's career extends well beyond commercial work. He appears in the film I Can Only Imagine and its newly released sequel, I Can Only Imagine 2, continuing the story of Mercy Me's Barton Millard, a project that resonated far beyond the traditional faith-based audience. But Randy is also a storyteller in his own right. He wrote and directed and starred in the new film Downriver, streaming on Apple TV and Amazon Prime, showcasing his range not just as an actor, but as a creative voice. Tonight we're not talking to Randy as a celebrity, but as an insider, a man who has built a consistent career in an industry known to test the limits of your values. Randy McDowell, welcome to State of Independence. And before we talk about Hollywood or the industry, I'm going to start with you. Take us back a bit. When did your Christian faith first become real to you? And when did you sense that acting was something that you were called to pursue?
1: Well, my dad was a pastor, and so that helped. And so I believe I became a Christian at an early age, but, you know, sanctification is a lifelong process. And so I see mile markers in my Christian walk of my faith. And so I believe there are moments when the Lord just reaffirmed the faith that I had as a child, that I received as a child. And so throughout life, you know, I believe that I've become a stronger Christian only by the grace of God and the power of the Holy Spirit. But as far as faith and Hollywood, I didn't plan on being an actor. You know, I was obsessed with baseball, but I found out pretty early on that you had to be really, really good to play professional baseball.
0: Yeah.
1: And I wasn't quite there. So I had to be more grounded, and I thought about actually being a police officer, and that's what I was studying. But my first year of college, I kind of stumbled into an acting troupe, and they did a lot of comedy, and I had never really done comedy, but felt I had a knack for it. And unfortunately, from that point on, it was all downhill.
0: So how long ago was that? Because, you know, it takes time. And the other thing is, there are people who spend a lifetime trying to get into the business, and they are in the business, but they stay in the periphery of the business. You know, they never, ever get to the part where they're actually in front of the camera, where they have lines, where people know who they are. You know, I know people who went into acting and wanted to pursue a career, and the best they ever did was as a extra, or, you know, maybe a, you know, as a background player.
1: Yeah. I mean, it's a hard, it's a long, arduous process. So, I mean, for me, mine was kind of a strange start. I actually met up with a guy in college, and we started a two-man comedy team, and we were invited to travel the country, and we performed at retreats, conferences, corporate events, churches. We were a Christian comedy team, and that kind of really got me in over my head for acting. And so I was able to write myself roles that were challenging in these sketches we were doing that helped kind of train me. I didn't go to class, so I had to kind of learn the, you know, trial and error. And so at that point, I met an agent just through happen chance, through the